0: The desk is tiny.
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0: Thank you.
1: That was French artist OK Lou at the Tiny Desk in 2025. What we just heard was What's Good, Blade Bird, and ICT. That show was produced by Robin Hilton, and Josh Newell was the audio engineer. Next up, Dan Deacon brings gizmos and gadgets to the Tiny Desk and gets everybody in the room dancing. It's Tiny Desk Radio from NPR Music.
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1: It's Tiny Desk Radio from NPR Music. I'm Bobby Carter. Now, today we're looking at some of the ways electronic artists transform their sounds at the Tiny Desk. And in a little bit, we'll have a full set of loops and samples from British producer Fred again. But first, we're joined by someone who pulled off one of the most unforgettable Tiny Desks ever. Dan Deacon is on the line. What up, Dan?
8: Hey, how's it going?
1: It's good to hear your voice. I can't help but to smile when I think about that day because it's a show like none other.
8: All right, thank you.
1: Yeah, man. So a little bit of background for the listeners. You're based in Baltimore, right down the road from NPR HQ in D.C. And these days, you've been doing tons of soundtrack work for the HBO show Task or the Netflix movie Little Brother. But you've been putting out music for about 20 years now, and a lot of that is really hard to classify. We've been using the term electronic on today's episode, but that term is just so broad and simple. Dan, how would you describe your music?
8: Oh, I try to avoid describing it at all costs, but I think electronic is a safe way to put it. It's a nice catch-all for any sounds are allowed, if that makes sense.
1: Yeah.
8: Like, I use a lot of, you know, synths and computers, and I also use a lot of orchestral elements, but I record them in the studio, like with close microphones, and that sounds much different than they would in like an orchestral setting. And player piano, I think, is like the focus of my work, but I control it with a computer, so I consider it computer music, electronic music. I think that would be a good way to put it.
1: All right. We feel better about saying it now. So you came to the Tiny Desk in 2015. Some of the other artists we're featuring on today's show decided to strip back their electronic sound and go a bit more unplugged. Safe to say that you did not.
8: Well, I don't know. I think I remember it differently. Maybe I added to it, but in my memory, it was like pretty much an acoustic show with the piano. But I don't think my memory and what actually happened are rarely the same thing. So.
1: Well, I'll just say 11 years later, in hindsight, we broke all the rules in a wonderful way, because, again, it's such a unique show. And it brought so much joy in a way that I've yet to experience in that space. But before we keep going, let's hear a little bit how that rig sounded. The first track you played was Feel the Lightning.

0: Thank you very much.
1: All right, so that was Dan Deacon with Feel the Lightning at the Tiny Desk, and we still got Dan here with us.
2: What's up?
1: Dan, using that piano was a bit of a risk, right? I mean, you even say in the performance that it was super temperamental.
3: Yeah, I bought it off Craigslist. It was filled with Fruit Loops. It's a MIDI. I mean, I'm not joking. We bought it from someone who's, I think, a child spilled a bowl of Fruit Loops in it. And disc claviers or computer-controlled acoustic player pianos are pretty temperamental.
1: The piano plays itself, right?
3: That's correct. Like, envision like an old-timey, you know, player piano that used to take like rolls and with holes punched in them. This is a modern-day version where each key has a solenoid and it plays itself. And I'm in love with it because I write music for it that's not meant to be played by a person. It's an unplayable piano part, so it becomes this own cacophony. I don't think any large gear had been loaded into a Tiny Desk before, because like that was the main thing. Like, how are we going to get the piano from the loading dock to the office? Like, what elevator would fit it? And would it keep its tuning? Like, we didn't have any time to like get the piano properly tuned. Yeah. And I like logistically impractical situations, which I think informed the rest of the set as well. But I didn't know I was going to do the audience participation. I was like, I don't know how this is going to go. So I want to make sure there was something visually compelling. And the piano is, in my mind, pretty mesmerizing.
1: Yeah.
3: So that was the focus. And I'm just really glad Bob and Robin and everyone were down to it. Like, we all acknowledged that it was ridiculous, but that was not a deterrent. It was more of like a reason to do it.
1: It definitely was. We're going to hear the rest of the performance in a second. But before we let you go, for the listeners who can't see the video, just for a second, just explain the dancing, because you got more people dancing at this Tiny Desk than any show that we've ever had. And it must have looked pretty amazing from your vantage point at that desk.
3: It was pretty fun. I do a lot of audience participation in my show. And like, I think the longest running thing is a sort of structured dance contest where I pick someone from the audience to start it. And then they pick the next person and so on and so on and so on.
4: So we're going to have a dance contest. Real simple rules. Rule number one, as sassy as possible. Like, imagine, like, you're the Riddler and you're throwing a picnic and the Joker's coming.
3: You know, people are standing up on their desks, and it just reminded me of, like, I don't know, like a bizarro universe version of a warehouse show. Like, you know, I'm playing on the floor. There's no stage. People can't really see, so they're standing on whatever they can get on.
1: Mm-hmm.
3: And just kind of went for it and tried doing the audience participation, but I also knew it couldn't go that long, so I'm just like rambling as fast as I possibly can to like spout off the rules.
4: Rule number two, when the current dancers are done dancing, you're going to pick the next contestant, so on and so on and so on. So in about 5 to 10 standard seconds, and I know that no one perceives anything in reality the same
3: and
4: way,
3: but luckily it worked. People were down, and it really changed the whole vibe from watching me perform to what I want my shows to be, where the audience is watching themselves and engaging with each other.
1: Yeah, I'm just grinning from ear to ear thinking about that show and that day, and watching so many of my coworkers just have out-of-body experiences and doing things they have never done again in that space. Dan, I appreciate you coming in today for sharing some of your memories of that day, man.
3: Oh, anytime. Thank you. I'm sorry to everyone who got really sweaty that day and had to go back to work.
1: All right, let's jump back into it. Here's Dan Deacon at the Tiny Desk. Is it Sheathed Wings?
3: Sheathed Wings. It really rolls off the tongue.
1: Yeah, I love it. Sheathed Wings.

0: That was Dan Deacon at the Tiny Desk. What we just heard was Learning to Relax. And before that, it was Sheathed Wings. That show was produced by Bob Boylan and Maggie Starbert. Al Schatz was the audio engineer. Next up, Fred again takes over the Tiny Desk with a nighttime special. It's Tiny Desk Radio from NPR Music.
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1: The U.S.-Israeli war against Iran is approaching 6 months, and behind the headlines about the Strait of Hormuz and the economy are the people trying to survive both the bombings on their country and the increasingly hardline regime in power. We hear from Iranians in the border town of Van in Turkey, where our colleague Hadil El-Shalchi is reporting on the next Morning Edition from NPR News.
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0: It's Tiny Desk Radio from NPR Music. I'm Bobby Carter. Our last artist today is one of the biggest electronic producers and DJs in the world, Fred Gibson, also known as Fred Again.

0: Now, this might be the version of Fred again you've heard. His 2022 track, Jungle, one of his many huge dance hits that you'll find in clubs and festivals. But when he came to the Tiny Desk in 2023, we saw a different side of Fred again. And we'll get to that performance in just a minute. But first, a little background on how he got so big in the last few years. And here to help is our producer, Noah Caldwell. Welcome, man. What's up?
1: What's up, Bobby?
0: All right. So let's back up a little bit. How did Fred again get his start?
1: Yeah, so he grew up in London, and he studied classical piano, actually, as a kid. And then as a teenager, the story goes, at least, that he was invited to a neighbor's a cappella band rehearsal. That neighbor happened to be Brian Eno, legendary, pioneering, ambient electronic musician. Kind of started this like mentorship relationship with Brian Eno that actually kind of continues to this day. And then eventually, Fred became a songwriter and producer for some huge pop names. He like co-wrote an early single for Charlie XCX, BTS, a ton of songs for Ed Sheeran. Just to give you a sense of scale on this, in 2019, he had credits on 30% of the number one singles on the UK charts that year.
0: And then at some point, he makes that shift into putting out music under his own name, right, Noah?
1: Yeah, exactly. And that shift begins also in 2019. That's when he starts this project called Actual Life. And there'll be a ton of different installments of that Actual Life project, but it really took off in the early pandemic because it kind of funneled all the like anxieties and disconnection and loss of 2020 into this like raw and heartfelt electronica. He layered it with these like voice memos and spoken word samples from friends of his that really kind of spoke to a lot of the things that we had lost that year. And then as the pandemic opens up, he channels that into this bigger club sound. There's this like super viral Boiler Room set in 2022. And then he goes on this kind of legendary tour with Fortet and Skrillex in 2023. It kind of cements his status as like the go-to producer and DJ.
0: And Noah, that year, 2023, he came in for his Tiny Desk. And I produced that show. And it was super unique for a bunch of reasons. First off, like I said, it was at night. And whenever artists come to us and they say, hey, I like to shoot a show at night, our first question is why? There has to be a vision. You know what I mean? Because obviously we're at the mercy of natural sunlight. It was a complicated setup, but the one thing I walked away from in working with Fred again is that when he has a vision, he wants to see that vision through, and he wants everyone to work to get to that point until the vision is executed. And we definitely were able to make that happen because it ended up being just a show that so many millions of people love. So yeah, let's just get to it. Here's Fred again at the Tiny Desk, starting off with Kyle, I Found You.
2: We gonna make it through. I found you treading water, regardless, as invincible as canned food in 2x4s. I found you exploding, brimstone on your lips, tattooed with the fury as warm as the sun used to be. I found you beautiful. I knew then that we were gonna share whatever forever we had left. Defiantly, I found you.

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I found you beautiful. I found you exploding.

0: That was Fred again at the Tiny Desk. What we just heard was Faisal, Envelops Me. We also heard Rose, Forgive. And Kyle, I Found You. That show was produced by me, and Josh Rogerson was the audio engineer. And that does it for our show today. Tiny Desk Radio is produced by Walter Ray Watson and Noah Caldwell, who also was riding shotgun today. Lars Gottridge is our editor. Neil Tivol is our technical director. Soria Muhammad is our executive producer of NPR Music, and Sonali Mehta is our executive director. Our theme music was composed by Kaylin Ellis. I'm Bobby Carter. Thank you so much for listening to Tiny Desk Radio. 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
6: Nicholas Carpenter knows how to write a groove, like on this song.

Recorded live in Philadelphia, it is Medium Build with a new song to wrap up this mini concert. It is called Cone Off. New album King of Having Fun, due out September 4th. Want to thank mix engineers Josh Block and Jimmy Mansfield for their work on the session. And we've got more World Cafe in just a minute.

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Hat tip to our line producer, Will Loftus, and our senior producer, Kimberly Junod, for their work on the session. Nico Case released a memoir last year, currently working on a new musical, an adaptation of Thelma and Louise. Looking forward to that. Let's go back to 2009 for this one from Middle Cyclone. It's People Got a Lot of Nerve. Nico Case on the Cafe.

Courtney Barnett, One Thing at a Time. Creature of Habit is her latest album, and Courtney talked about how she'd hit a wall but ended up being saved by the presence of a praying mantis. It was a good conversation. You can hear it at worldcafe.org. Up next, Chris Isaak's label has a new artist, and we've got a new song to play from said artist when we get back to World Cafe.

Welcome back to World Cafe. I'm Kaleo. Nicole Atkins has a new album and a new home for said album, Wicked Game Records, which, yes, is the label of Chris Isaak. It's an imprint on Sun Records, so very cool. The new album is called Drama. It is out in the middle of September. Here is something that she says sounds like the drama of heartache. It's called When the Night Falls.

0: Wrapping up this hour of World Cafe with Tom Petty, Room at the Top, a song about very particular coffee orders. 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We produce this program from WXPN at the University of Pennsylvania in Philadelphia. I'm Kaleo. 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

I'm weatherology meteorologist Derek Height with a significant weather update. A severe thunderstorm warning has been issued until 12:15 a.m. tonight for Grant County. The storm has the potential for both large hail and strong straight-line winds. Quarter-size hail and winds up to 60 miles an hour are likely as it moves southeast at 30 miles an hour. For your safety, stay inside and away from windows until the storm passes. Large hail and strong winds can easily shatter glass, causing injury. If you're caught outside, take shelter in a sturdy building or a hardtop car. Tornadic development is also possible with this storm. Take shelter now. Again, a severe thunderstorm warning continues until 12:15 a.m. tonight for Grant County. Bear in mind, this storm has the potential for quarter-size hail, and winds up to 60 miles an hour are likely. Stay tuned for additional updates. I'm meteorologist Derek Height.

I'm weatherology meteorologist Derek Height with a significant weather update. A severe thunderstorm warning continues until 12:15 a.m. tonight for Grant County. This storm has the potential for both large hail and strong straight-line winds. Hail the size of ping pong balls and winds up to 60 miles an hour are likely as it pushes southeast at 30 miles an hour. Once again, a severe thunderstorm warning continues until 12:15 a.m. tonight for Grant County. Remember, this storm has the potential for ping pong ball size hail and winds up to 60 miles an hour are likely. Stay tuned for additional updates. I'm meteorologist Derek Height.

I'm weatherology meteorologist Derek Height with a significant weather update. A new severe thunderstorm warning has been issued until 1 a.m. this morning for Madison and Delaware counties. Both large hail and straight-line winds are possible with this storm. Ping-pong ball-size hail and winds up to 60 miles an hour are likely as it moves southeast at around 30 miles an hour. Stay tuned for additional updates. I'm meteorologist Derek Height.

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7: 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I'm Michelle Martin.
8: I'm Leila Faldin.
9: And I'm A. Martinez. Multi-platinum singer, songwriter, and actress Becky G is ready to deal with her faith.
10: You know that quote, you can't necessarily control the cards you were dealt, but you can control how you show up and how you play them.
9: Her fifth studio album is out now. It's called Baraja Bendita, or Blessed Deck of Cards. I recently spoke with a 29-year-old artist about her two decades in the entertainment business and what she's looking to do with her latest release.
11: I walked in, I was 5'5", but at 10, he was 6'2", with a very pretty funny put.
9: You always seem to have something new with every album, like exploring different themes, kind of displaying personal growth and artistic growth. So what was the intention behind this album?
10: Yeah, so for me, Baraja Bendita, doble B, is actually, my name is Rebecca, my birth name is Rebecca, spelled with two B's.
9: Two B's.
10: And a nickname, people really close to me call me B. And I feel like both B's get to show up in this.

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1: Well, we do have, indeed, flood warnings. First off, flood warning continues for most of central Indiana until this evening. The flood warning continues for the White River at Muncie. As of 4:30 this morning, the river stage was 13.3 feet. So it has gone down more than 4 feet since its peak yesterday. Flood stage in Muncie is at 9 feet. Flood stage in Anderson is at 10 feet. And the river will be cresting in Anderson before long. We'll get updated numbers for you on that coming up in our news at 6:31. Meanwhile, the IPR forecast calls for, guess what? More rain and thunder today. Look for a high of 81.
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6: Indeed. More rain is coming down. Showers 90% likely, possibly a thunderstorm. High today of 83, new rainfall between a quarter and a half of an inch. We'll give you a summary of all of the flood warnings coming up, along with school closings and delays at 10 till. Tonight, a 30% chance of showers and storms, a cloudy low of 70. For Saturday, a 40% chance of showers and storms, a sunny high of 87. For Sunday, 87 the high, a 60% chance of showers and possibly some thunder after 2 p.m. Okay, we've got indeed time to give you this information, so here it comes. Flash flood warning continues for northeastern Madison County and northern Delaware County until 10 this morning. At 10 till 5 this morning, emergency management reported flash flooding in State Road 28 east of Alexandria. Between 1 and 2.5 inches of rain have fallen there. Additional rainfall amounts up to a half inch are possible in the warned area. Flash flooding, again, caused by heavy rain, and locations affected include Muncie, Albany, Eaton, Summitville, and Gaston.
7: In the new movie, The End of Oak Street, a family struggles to survive against dinosaurs. That family has a dog, Starbuck, and when the trailer released, people online had one question. Does Starbuck survive? Co-star Anne Hathaway saw the concern. In an interview, she said any movie that features a dog's death should automatically be rated R. She didn't officially confirm that Starbuck makes it, but if it's any hint, the movie's rated PG-13. It's Morning Edition.
8: 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From the estate of Joan B. Kroc, whose bequest serves as an enduring investment in the future of public radio, and seeks to help NPR be the model for high-quality journalism in the 21st century. 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
0: 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I'm Michelle Martin.
9: And I'm Leila Fadel. President Trump celebrated moves his administration made this week to restrict health care for transgender youth. That includes a new Medicaid policy, a report, and a short documentary. In a post on Truth Social, Trump said, quote, "Please remember this when you're casting your vote in the midterm elections in November," unquote. NPR's Selena Simmons-Duffin has more.
10: The first action on transgender youth came on Tuesday when the Department of Health and Human Services issued a final rule to block federal dollars from paying for gender-affirming care for young people who are enrolled in Medicaid or the Children's Health Insurance Program. Dr. Mehmet Oz, the administrator of the Centers for Medicare and Medicaid Services, made a social media video about it.
11: When the harms of sex-rejecting procedures are so serious and the evidence is weak, the government cannot keep signing these checks.
10: The rule is a big deal, says Katie Keith of Georgetown Law. She calls it unprecedented.
12: I'm not aware of any other times that the federal government has prohibited federal funds in this way for a specific patient population with a particular diagnosis.
10: Then on Thursday, the administration released a report called Wolves in White Coats that featured the stories of young people who had detransitioned and accused doctors and hospitals of being driven by greed. Administration officials then cited that report when they referred dozens of healthcare providers to the HHS Inspector General for investigation over billing codes. Vice President J.D. Vance and other officials made a video about that.
13: These allegations are crazy and they demand investigation.
10: Finally, also on Thursday, HHS released a 12-minute documentary, also called Wolves in White Coats, narrated by Assistant Secretary for Health, Dr. Brian Christine.
3: Every year, American families are misled by activists, physicians, and mental health practitioners into making the biggest mistake of their child's life.
10: After all this came out, NPR spoke to the mother of a transgender teenager who's on Medicaid in California. She asked NPR not to use her voice on air because she fears her family could be targeted or her children could be taken away by the federal administration. She asked to be called by her initials, AW. She tells NPR the narrative about doctors driven by greed, forcing families to make decisions, couldn't be further from her experience. She says her child's care has been slow and thoughtful, and the idea that doctors are driven by profit is, quote, laughable because the population is so small. Lindsay Dawson makes the same point. She's director of LGBTQ health policy at the nonpartisan health policy organization, KFF.
14: It's very unlikely that providers are engaging this work solely to generate revenue.
10: When it comes to the new Medicaid rule, Dawson says some Democratic states are vowing to make up the cost the federal government won't be paying anymore, including California, where AW lives. But AW is still worried. She says, quote, "It's heartbreaking and devastating to have your child used as basically a political football," unquote. Jennifer Levi, senior attorney with GLAAD Law, expects the rule to face legal challenges.
15: This has to be seen in the broader context of this long, ongoing attack on the transgender community.
10: So far, she says, the Trump administration has had a lot of losses on this issue in court, which may be why, in addition to making policy, the administration is also making videos. Selena Simmons-Duffin, NPR News.
9: It's Morning Edition from NPR News. I'm Leila Fadel.
0: And I'm Michelle Martin.
6: And we have our school closing and delay list for you updated. Thanks to the schools that have contacted us. Thanks also to WTHR for help on the list. First, the closings. Closed today are Anderson Community Schools, Anderson Preparatory, Blue River Valley, the Burris Lab School here in Muncie, Charles A. Beard, Cowan, Cross Street Christian, Daleville, Delaware Community, Fayette County Public Library is closed, and the Fayette County School Corporation also closed. Heritage Hall Christian School, the Head Start of Henry County, Liberty Perry, Muncie Community Schools are closed today. Nettle Creek, Newcastle Community Schools, Park Place Church of God in Anderson closed. The Richmond Community Schools, South Henry, South Madison, St. Michael's Catholic School of Muncie, all closed. The XL Center of Anderson and the XL Center of Richmond, both closed. West Elle Community Schools and Western Wayne and Yorktown all closed today. Operating for now on a two-hour delay are Alexandria, Elwood, Frankton LaPelle, Maconaquah, Monroe Central, Randolph Central, and Randolph Southern schools. Showers 90% likely, possibly a thunderstorm in today's IPR forecast, with a high of 83, new rainfall amounts between a quarter and a half of an inch. For tonight, 30% chance of showers and thunderstorms, mostly cloudy, with a low of 70. Again, we do have flash flood warnings, new ones in effect that came out in the last couple of hours for the White River in Muncie and Anderson. The White River is already crested in Muncie and is receding, but it's still above flood stage. Flood stage is at 9 feet. The last number we had was 13.3 feet here in Muncie. Anderson higher than that. They're flood stage at 10 feet. We'll try to get those numbers for you as soon as we can. 70 degrees now, and the Marketplace Morning Report is here.
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16: From Marketplace in Los Angeles, I'm Nova Safo in for Kimberly Adams. Good morning. The U.S. budget picture for 2026 is looking quite challenging. The federal government has already borrowed almost $2 trillion with a T dollars so far this fiscal year, and it's on track to borrow even more before the year is over, adding to a ballooning deficit. Marketplace's Nancy Marshall-Genzer looks at what's contributing to the government's shortfall.
18: The Congressional Budget Office estimates the federal budget deficit was $1.8 trillion just for the first 10 months of the government's fiscal year, which ends September 30th. Maya McGinnis, president of the Committee for a Responsible Federal Budget, says just in July,
19: the country borrowed $432 billion. That's $14 billion a day.
18: What's causing all the red ink this year? On the one hand, there's less money coming in because of tax cuts and last year's big tax and spending bill. Nancy Vandenhouten is lead economist at Oxford Economics.
20: We had an extra strong tax refund season. You know, we've seen a big drop in corporate taxes because of the law.
18: On the other hand, the government is spending more. Among the biggest drivers of the deficit, Medicare, Social Security, and interest on our national debt, which is about to hit $40 trillion, according to Jessica Riedel, tax and budget fellow at the Brookings Institution.
21: The debt is bigger than the economy right now, which has never happened in American history outside of World War II.
18: Riedel says there are no easy solutions. Everything has to be on the table. Her suggestions, hiking Social Security payroll taxes for high earners, raising the retirement age, and trimming benefits for high-income seniors. I'm Nancy Marshall-Genzer for Marketplace.
16: Despite the challenges Nancy just mentioned, the credit rating agency Fitch is maintaining its AA+ rating on federal debt. It cited the U.S. economy's resiliency and the dollar status as the world's reserve currency. Fitch also expects the federal deficit to widen to 7.4% of the entire U.S. economic output. All three credit rating agencies previously downgraded U.S. debt one notch, citing increased borrowing and deficits. Let's do the numbers. Japan's Nikkei closed up 0.6% today to close out the week up 4.5%. The Shanghai Composite Index was flat, ending the week down 0.4%. In London, the FTSE is down 0.1%. Dow, S&P, and NASDAQ futures are mixed. The Dow future down about 77 points. The 10-year Treasury yield is at 4.65%. It started the week at 4.72%.

0: before and now you're just reacting. That's not proper leadership.
1: That is Senator Ruben Gallego. He's a Democrat and he represents Arizona. Senator, thank you.
0: Thank you.
1: And I do want to mention here, if you or anyone you know is in crisis, text the National Suicide and Crisis Lifeline at 988. That's 988.
2: A federal judge has dismissed a Trump administration lawsuit against Harvard University. The administration claimed Harvard insufficiently protected students on campus from anti-Semitism. This lawsuit is part of a prolonged battle between the administration and the world's wealthiest college. NPR education correspondent Janaki Mehta reports.
3: On Thursday, in a win for Harvard University, a federal judge in Boston dismissed the Trump administration's lawsuit from earlier this year.
4: In March, our division sued Harvard University for tolerating race and national origin discrimination against both Jewish and Israeli students.
3: That's Hermit Dillon, Assistant Attorney General for Civil Rights at the U.S. Department of Justice, speaking this spring about what she claimed was a hostile environment on Harvard's campus after the war in Gaza.
4: Harvard's actions are inexcusable, and it cannot continue to take taxpayer dollars while turning a blind eye to abuse against Jewish and Israeli students.
3: The Trump administration's lawsuit aimed to recover billions of dollars in federal research grants that had been awarded to Harvard in recent years. But Judge Richard Stearns wrote that the claims of anti-Semitism in the lawsuit were, quote, too isolated and episodic to prove that Harvard was out of compliance with civil rights laws. The DOJ could appeal the decision, and while it hasn't said it would do so, Dillon told NPR on Thursday that the Justice Department disagreed with the ruling and was assessing next steps. Harvard did not respond to NPR's request for comment, but after the lawsuit was filed in March, it said in a statement that Harvard, quote, cares deeply about members of our Jewish and Israeli community and remains committed to ensuring they are embraced, respected, and can thrive on our campus. This lawsuit is among several steps the Trump administration has taken since Harvard first refused a list of demands the White House made last year. Those demands included reforming Harvard's policies around anti-Semitism and its handling of diversity in hiring and admissions. The Trump administration has targeted dozens of colleges around the country over similar practices, often withholding federal funding to pressure schools to comply with their demands. Janaki Mehta, NPR News.
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8: And now we have our school closing and delay list for you this morning. Thanks to the schools that have contacted us. Thanks also to WTHR for help on the list. Closed today are Anderson Community Schools, Anderson Preparatory, Blue River Valley, Burris Laboratory School just down the street from us here in Muncie, the Charles A. Beard Schools, Cowan, Cross Street Christian, Daleville, Delaware Community, Fayette County Public Library, closed today. Fayette County School Corporation closed. The Heritage Hall Christian School here in Muncie. The Head Start of Henry County, Liberty Perry, Muncie Community Schools closed again today. Nettle Creek Schools, Newcastle Community Schools, Park Place Church of God in Anderson closed. Richmond Community Schools, South Henry, South Madison, St. Michael's Catholic School of Muncie closed. The XL Center of Anderson, the XL Center of Richmond both closed. West Dell Community Schools, Western Wayne, and Yorktown all closed. On a two-hour delay, we have Alexandria, Elwood, Frankton, LaPelle, Mekonikwah, Monroe Central. I had to do that. Randolph Central. I have friends up there. Randolph Central and Randolph Southern Schools on two-hour delays this morning. More rain, we don't need it, don't want it.

0: take it away, but it's here. Look for a high today of 80. The insult to injury bit is that there is a risk of severe weather. It's a marginal risk of, that's a 1 on a probability scale of 5 for today, and a slight risk, 2 on a scale of 5 for tomorrow. That's it. We're running over time. Back to Morning Edition in progress.
1: She's ready to deal with her faith.
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1: Her 5th studio album is out now. It's called Baraja Bendita, or Blessed Deck of Cards. I recently spoke with a 29-year-old artist about her 2 decades in the entertainment business and what she's looking to do with her latest release.
3: I walked in, I was 5'5 with a 10. He was 6'2 with a very pretty fanny. Put a lime in my hand.
1: You always seem to have something new with every album, like exploring different themes, kind of displaying personal growth and artistic growth. So what was the intention behind this album?
2: Yeah, so for me, Baraja Bendita, doble B, is actually, my name is Rebecca. My birth name is Rebecca, spelled with 2 B's.
1: 2 B's.
2: And a nickname, people really close to me call me B. And I feel like both B's get to show up in this.

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1: This may sound like sci-fi, but it's real. Leading artificial intelligence companies have reported that AI models have been escaping test environments and hacking into other computer systems. And that's not all AI can do.
2: The people who designed it really have no idea what it wants.
1: I'm Elsa Chang, the unpredictability of AI. That story on All Things Considered from NPR News.
3: And if the computers let us, we'll hear it today at 4 right here on IPR. All right, we've got more news than what we can deal with right now. I can tell you that. We'll have a bunch of new information for you. And we may just waltz over the network at 31:30. I'll try to be as neat as possible. We do have a marginal risk of severe storms today, as though we need that. Showers 90% likely, possibly a thunderstorm, a high of 83. Tonight, more of the same, a low of 70, 70 degrees now.
4: Live from NPR News in Washington, I'm Dave Mattingly. The attorneys for the man charged with fatally shooting the CEO of UnitedHealthcare are due in federal court today in New York. Luigi Mangione is accused of killing Brian Thompson on a sidewalk outside a hotel in Manhattan nearly 2 years ago. This morning's hearing was requested by prosecutors and defense attorneys. Mangione is also facing state charges in Thompson's slaying. Less than 3 months before the November elections, some voters in Nevada say they might be open to positions supported by socialist political candidates. NPR's Ashley Lopez reports on what those in two online focus groups had to say.
5: The focus groups were made up of 12 voters with mixed political affiliations who supported Joe Biden in 2020 and then President Trump in 2024. 10 of those voters who participated under the condition their last name would not be used said they would not automatically dismiss a candidate who was labeled a socialist. Melody was one of them.
6: I mean, I think that they're at least looking at ways to make sure that everybody is taken care of.
5: According to the Pew Research Center, a third of Democrats view Democratic Socialist candidates positively, and a plurality of all Americans say they neither like nor dislike Democratic Socialists. Ashley Lopez, NPR News.
4: A look at consumer confidence in the U.S. is due out this morning from the University of Michigan. This is NPR News.
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3: This is Indiana Public Radio News. Good morning, I'm Stan Sollers. At 7:31, we have rain and 70 degrees. Delaware and Madison County officials are warning residents in low-lying areas that more rain is here and more will come to flooded areas. The White River in Muncie has crested and is receding. Corey Kissick heads the Delaware County Emergency Management Agency.
8: Delaware County Emergency Management, with our local emergency service partners, are requesting anybody that lives in floodplain areas, low-lying areas, or their house is currently being affected by flooding, to consider evacuating now and moving to safer ground.
3: And that is regardless of whether the river is receding or not. Again, the White River in Muncie is receding, but clearly flooding continues. Delaware County's website has a map of flood hazard areas searchable by address. A National Weather Service gauge showed the White River in Muncie was at more than 18.5 feet as of Thursday afternoon. Kissick says that's major flood stage. At 4:30 this morning, the White River at Muncie was down to 13.3 feet. Flood stage is at 9 feet. In Madison County, Public Information Officer Tom Ecker says the river there was still rising.
9: There's a lot of roads along the river that are flooded over, and we probably got about 30 to 40% of the county roads have water over the top of them that are closed.
3: Flood stage for the White River in Anderson is 10 feet. National Weather Service forecaster Greg Mello says the White River in Anderson crested earlier this morning. The river stage is at 24.93 feet. He says that classifies it as a major flooding event and will remain so until 1 a.m. Saturday. Flooding will continue through the weekend. More rain and thunderstorms are forecast through the weekend, the National Weather Service says. Some of those storms could produce heavy rainfall again. Severe storms are possible both today and Saturday. Fire departments across several counties are warning people not to drive into standing water as it may damage your car, strand you, and put you in danger, and first responders in danger as well. Road and travel conditions reported by the Indiana Department of Homeland Security are as follows today. They have, of course, a red travel warning, an orange level travel watch, and a yellow level travel advisory. There are no red level travel warnings, meaning no travel is allowed at all unless you're an emergency responder. In orange level travel watch areas for only essential travel to and from work or emergencies, those counties include Delaware, Henry, Fayette, and Wayne. In yellow level travel advisory areas where routine travel may be restricted, those counties include Miami, Grant, Madison, Randolph, and Union. Showers 90% likely, possibly a thunderstorm, a high today of 83. New rainfall amounts between 1/4 and 1/2 inch. Heavier amounts are possible within thunderstorms. Tonight, a 30% chance of showers and storms, a cloudy low of 70. Again, severe storms are possible today, tonight, and Saturday. 70 degrees now. Back to Morning Edition in progress.
10: Following the story from Tel Aviv and joins me now. Good morning, Frank.
11: Hey, good morning, Layla.
10: So describe what's happening and where.
11: Yeah, so we're talking about sort of this dry, scrubby hilltop in the northern part of the West Bank. The Palestinians live in these big, huge, hulking houses behind gates surrounded by walls. And on Sunday, Israeli settlers blocked off roads to these houses. The owner of one house told me they cut off the water, food supplies, and electricity. Villagers that I was talking to, other people inside the house, said the settlers were cursing them, throwing rocks, trying to force them out. There's a lot of video online, and this kind of looks like a modern version, a little like a medieval siege. You have the settlers below pacing around these walls, threatening the people inside who are holed up in their homes.
10: What is it that the settlers are trying to do or look like they're trying to do?
11: Well, the villagers say the settlers are trying to force them out so they can take over these homes. This has already happened at another home not too far away. And we should point out, settlements in the occupied territories, they're considered illegal under international law.
10: Frank, is the Israeli military doing anything about these families living under siege?
11: So what they've done is this. They've sent soldiers, dismantled some settler outposts, and basically I'm just talking a tent or two. And they sent a battalion to provide more support. But I was talking to Luai Reedy. He's a Palestinian American. He's the homeowner that you were talking about. He lives, as you said, in Toledo. Mm. And he's been watching all this play out on a feed from the security cameras at his house in the West Bank. And Reedy makes this point about the Israeli military.
12: They're not arresting the settlers. Actually, they came on Sunday. They celebrated with the settlers. We captured this on video. They walked into the tent and they start chilling and hanging out with the settlers. And then they conducted a prayer with the settlers.
10: Why would the soldiers be celebrating and praying with settlers who are attacking homeowners?
11: That's a good question. I talked to a guy who was an active duty soldier in the West Bank for a couple of years. And he asked NPR not to use his name because of the sensitivity of discussing military operations there. But he said the military, which of course was established to be secular, has seen an influx of much more religious people over the years. These are folks that are much more likely to be sympathetic to settlers and their claims to the West Bank. And he says some of the soldiers are settlers themselves.
10: What has the U.S. reaction been?
11: Mike Huckabee, he's the U.S. ambassador to Israel, he's called the attacks criminal, and he's called these perpetrators terrorists. But when I talked to Luai Reedy, he says these statements aren't enough because the settlers have been there, I mean, back and forth a lot. And he also said on Thursday that soldiers evacuated his brother and others from his home for a while for their own protection. And later when they returned, the surveillance system was disabled, a mattress was gone. And I asked Reedy why they disabled the cameras.
12: Because those videos been going out to the media, and simply they're trying to prevent, to document what's going on around the house. If they're doing the right thing, why would they care?
11: I was talking to Reedy's brother, Kusai, in the house just about 20 minutes ago. He said soldiers had taken down a tent and the settlers had left, but he says he still can't leave and the siege continues.
10: That's NPR's Frank Langfitt. Thank you, Frank.
11: Happy to do it, Layla.
13: This year's count of confirmed cyclosporiasis cases reached nearly 14,000 this week, 7 times the previous record. The CDC also suspects an additional 10,000 cases of the diarrhea-causing bug, largely from contaminated lettuce grown in Mexico. NPR's Yuki Noguchi looks at how this year's federal response has changed.
5: Until 3 years ago, epidemiologist Susan Main ran the Center for Food Safety and Applied Nutrition. She says that branch of the Food and Drug Administration monitors 80% of what the U.S. eats, anything that isn't meat or poultry.
14: It's everything. It's microbial, it's chemical, it's allergens in food, and it also includes nutrition and labeling.
5: In Maine's day, it employed 1,100 people, plus a cadre of inspectors. But she says the Trump administration's sweeping cuts last year, especially to health agencies, eliminated teams who played key roles responding to past crises. That includes staff who worked with FDA counterparts in other countries to coordinate outbreak response.
14: They were all let go. And now we have this outbreak with Mexico. I don't know who's managing that partnership. Those relationships obviously have been disrupted.
5: In a statement to NPR, a spokesperson for Health and Human Services says that foreign liaison team was reinstated. But what's also been lost, Maine says, are many microbiologists and epidemiologists doing research on Cyclospora in various federally funded labs. Maine used to seek advice, for example, from the CDC's Division of Parasitic Diseases and Malaria. A majority of that lab's funding came from USAID, the international agency the Trump administration shuttered.
14: That had ramifications for a domestic Cyclospora response, because CDC, just like FDA, shares expertise.
5: Maine says the government's lack of clarity or action in the ongoing outbreak shows just how much has changed with federal readiness, making foodborne illness harder to prevent, harder to trace, and harder to contain.
14: I think that that has really pushed us into a new level of vulnerability in terms of our food safety system.
5: Epidemiologist Dan Jernigan oversaw the CDC's infectious disease unit until resigning last summer. In the past, Jernigan says those labs helped doctors identify pathogens, for example. But with both funding and staff down by about half, his former colleagues tell him they're triaging, working only on the biggest cases.
15: They historically would help states on every outbreak that they had of Cyclospora. But now they're going to only work on those outbreaks that span multiple states.
5: HHS said in a statement to NPR that the CDC's labs were not affected by cuts. Jernigan says the CDC also last year removed 6 of the 8 pathogens it actively tracks through an in-depth foodborne illness surveillance database. Cyclospora was cut.
15: It's the only way that you really have a stable estimate of, are things getting worse or not?
5: Susan Main, the former FDA official, points to another factor that might have altered the course of this year's foodborne disease, a food traceability rule from 2011, which was delayed again earlier this year. Main says the rule requires barcodes on produce that can track contamination to its source within 24 hours.
14: And it's not just the trace back, it's also the trace forward. You then have these records to say, where did all that lettuce go?
5: Knowing where contaminated supply traveled, she says, would have helped limit spread. Yuki Noguchi, NPR News.
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0: Ann Lind, lives next to the river. She says she had been anxiously waiting for the flood. Last year, her home flooded when drainage pipes failed and water leaked through the city's flood wall.
1: For months, it was like this slow-moving bullet coming straight at me. Didn't know if it was going to be a hit or a miss, and today, it's a miss.
0: This year, Lind says the water didn't even reach the flood wall in her backyard. The city and U.S. Army Corps of Engineers extended the flood wall and built it higher this year after the record-breaking flood in 2025 flowed over the top in some areas. Now, this is the second year in a row that View Drive residents were left without the protection of the flood wall, since officials say the soil on that street is too unstable. Residents there say they saw damage, as they have every year. But Mandy Malott, who lives at the end of View Drive, says her home was spared.
2: The emotions that are running through us, a big sense of relief and thankfulness to our friends and our neighbors.
0: Glacial outburst floods are not uncommon in places with glaciers, but Juneau is the only U.S. city that deals with this danger. Around 2,000 homes were in the evacuation zone this year. Glaciologists say that human-caused climate change created this event. As the Mendenhall Glacier melted, the pool grew to release more water, but eventually the glacier could retreat so much that the pool disappears. That could take an estimated 25 years. In the meantime, the Army Corps is considering a long-term solution to drain it. For NPR News, I'm Alex Solomon in Juneau.
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4: All righty, one more time now for our school closing and delay list. Thanks to the schools that have contacted us. Thanks also to WTHR for assistance. First of all, those schools that are closed are Anderson Community, Anderson Preparatory Academy, Blue River Valley, Burris Lab School here in Muncie, Charles A. Beard, Cowan, Cross Street Christian, Daleville, Delaware Community, Fayette County Schools, Heritage Hall Christian School, the Head Start of Henry County, Liberty Perry, Muncie Community Schools are closed, Nettle Creek, Newcastle Community Schools, the Richmond Community Schools, South Henry, South Madison, St. Michael's Catholic School of Muncie closed. The Excel Centers of Anderson and Richmond are shut down. Westdell, Western Wayne, and Yorktown are closed. Also, shifting now from two-hour delays to closings, these schools are shut for the day. And Alexandria, Elwood, Franklin LaPelle, and Monroe Central, all closed today. On a two-hour delay, Meconaqua, Randolph Central, Randolph Southern, operating on a two-hour delay. And we have updated river flood information for you coming under news at 8:31. Showers 90% likely, possibly a thunderstorm, a high today of 83, new rainfall amounts between a quarter and a half of an inch. For tonight, a 30% chance of showers and thunderstorms, a cloudy low of 70. Again, some storms today and tonight could be severe, as well as Saturday. There's a greater chance of severe weather on Saturday, a 40% chance of showers and storms, a sunny high of 87. Sunday, showers 60% likely, maybe some thunder, partly sunny high of 87. Rain and 70 now.
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3: It's Morning Edition from NPR News. I'm Leila Faldin.
6: And I'm Michelle Martin. Some swing voters in Nevada say they don't automatically reject political candidates just because they describe themselves as a socialist. The voters took part in two online focus groups this week. NPR's Ashley Lopez listened in and has this report.
7: The focus groups featured 12 Nevada voters who supported Joe Biden in 2020 and then voted for Donald Trump in 2024.

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1: What does it mean to be a Hoosier? It means you're wet with boots on. Whew, boy, have we had the rain. The thing is, if you're between Muncie, Newcastle, and Anderson or in those parts and points in between, this is an historic rainfall amount that we have seen here, there, and everywhere. This is a history-making flood that does not make any of us feel any better, especially if you've got to dredge out your living room and so on, but good night. So, good thoughts and everything toward those of you who are literally seeing your property underwater. That's just a terrible loss and strain, and so anybody who can help out, please do so. Showers 90% likely, possibly a thunderstorm, a high of 83, new rainfall amounts between a quarter and a half of an inch. Tonight, a 30% chance of showers and storms, a cloudy low of 70, 87 the high Saturday, with a 40% chance of showers and storms. The darn thing is, some of the storms could be severe, a marginal risk, a 1 on a scale of 5 today and tonight for the listening area, and a slight risk, a 2 on a scale of 5 for Saturday for severe weather. And no, we don't need it. 70 degrees now at IPR from Ball State. The Marketplace Morning Report is right around the corner. And again, don't go around those barricades, please. Thank you.
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2: From Marketplace in Los Angeles, I'm Nova Safo in for Kimberly Adams. Good morning. The U.S. budget picture for 2026 is looking quite challenging. The federal government has already borrowed almost $2 trillion so far this fiscal year, and it's on track to borrow even more before the year is over, adding to a ballooning deficit. Marketplace's Nancy Marshall Genzer looks at what's contributing to the government's shortfall.
4: The Congressional Budget Office estimates the federal budget deficit was $1.8 trillion just for the first 10 months of the government's fiscal year, which ends September 30th. Maya McGinnis, president of the Committee for a Responsible Federal Budget, says just in July,
5: the country borrowed $432 billion. That's $14 billion a day.
4: What's causing all the red ink this year? On the one hand, there's less money coming in because of tax cuts in last year's big tax and spending bill. Nancy Vandenhouten is lead economist at Oxford Economics.
6: We had an extra strong tax refund season. You know, we've seen a big drop in corporate taxes because of the law.
4: On the other hand, the government is spending more. Among the biggest drivers of the deficit, Medicare, Social Security, and interest on our national debt, which is about to hit $40 trillion, according to Jessica Riedel, tax and budget fellow at the Brookings Institution.
7: The debt is bigger than the economy right now, which has never happened in American history outside of World War II.
4: Riedel says there are no easy solutions. Everything has to be on the table. Her suggestions, hiking Social Security payroll taxes for high earners, raising the retirement age, and trimming benefits for high-income seniors. I'm Nancy Marshall Genzer for Marketplace.
2: Despite the challenges Nancy just mentioned, the credit rating agency Fitch is maintaining its AA-plus rating on federal debt. It cited the U.S. economy's resiliency and the dollar's status as the world's reserve currency. Also, we just got the Census Bureau's estimate of retail sales for July, an unexpected drop and a significant one, down 0.6%. Forecasters were expecting a slight advance as this year's higher tax refunds run out. Let's do the numbers. Japan's Nikkei closed up 0.6%. It ends the week up 4.5%. The Shanghai Composite Index was flat, closing out the week down 0.4%. In London, the FTSE is up 0.1%. Dow, S&P, and NASDAQ futures are mixed. The Dow future down about 85 points. The 10-year Treasury yield is at 4.65%. It started the week at 4.72%.

0: steps. Harvard did not respond to NPR's request for comment, but after the lawsuit was filed in March, it said in a statement that Harvard, quote, cares deeply about members of our Jewish and Israeli community and remains committed to ensuring they are embraced, respected, and can thrive on our campus. This lawsuit is among several steps the Trump administration has taken since Harvard first refused a list of demands the White House made last year. Those demands included reforming Harvard's policies around anti-Semitism and its handling of diversity in hiring and admissions. The Trump administration has targeted dozens of colleges around the country over similar practices, often withholding federal funding to pressure schools to comply with their demands. Janaki Mehta, NPR News.
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17: Poet and writer Clint Smith grew up surrounded by monuments commemorating slave owners and Confederate leaders. On the next Fresh Air, he talks about the distortions and how the history of slavery was taught to him and other Americans. 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
19: 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I'm Michelle Martin.
20: I'm Leila Faldin.
21: And I'm A. Martinez. Multi-platinum singer, songwriter, and actress Becky G is ready to deal with her faith.
20: You know that quote, you can't necessarily control the cards you were dealt, but you can control how you show up and how you play them.
21: Her fifth studio album is out now. It's called Baraja Bendita, or Blessed Deck of Cards. I recently spoke with a 29-year-old artist about her 2 decades in the entertainment business and what she's looking to do with her latest release.
22: I walked in, I was 5'5", foot of 10. He was 6'2", with a very pretty fan. He put a lime in my hand.
21: You always seem to have something new with every album, like exploring different themes, kind of displaying personal growth and artistic growth. So what was the intention behind this album?
20: Yeah, so for me, Baraja Bendita, W, is actually, my name is Rebecca, my birth name is Rebecca, spelled with 2 B's.
21: 2 B's.
20: And a nickname, people really close to me call me B. And I feel like both B's get to show up in this.

0: And the president appears to have bought this as a viable option. Unfortunately, almost nothing that the Israelis sold him that day turned out to be how things unfolded.
1: Again, David, it's my understanding that the president's advisors here in the U.S., some of them use pretty strong language to try and knock down Netanyahu's case for war.
0: They use language that you would not want me using on a nice,
1: thank you,
0: polite broadcast for the good people of Dallas, where my family itself grew up over the years, and I wouldn't want to shock any relatives, right? But they were pretty vivid, and among those who were most dismissive, I think, included Vice President Vance and Secretary of State Marco Rubio.
1: My guest is David E. Sanger, White House and National Security Correspondent for The New York Times and author of many articles about the war in Iran, including one headlined, "Trump Seems Trapped by Iran War Even as He Wields the World's Biggest Hammer." We'll be right back.

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6: In your forecast, there is currently a flood watch active for much of our listening area. Today we have showers likely with a possible thunderstorm. Otherwise, it looks mostly cloudy with a high near 81. The evening has a 40% chance for more showers and thunderstorms with a low of 70. Saturday sees another 40% chance for showers and thunderstorms. Otherwise, it looks partly sunny and hot with a high near 91. The evening has a 20% chance for continued showers and storms with a low of 72.
7: You're listening to Think. I'm Chris Boyd. Today we are talking about the state of the U.S. war against Iran and how and when and whether we will be able to extricate ourselves. My guest, David Sanger, is White House and National Security Correspondent for The New York Times, where you can read his reporting on all of this. David, what about this goal the president had of regime change in Iran? I mean, the Israelis managed to kill the supreme leader. By most accounts, the much younger son, who is said to be filling that role, is more of a hardliner?
8: That is our belief. We don't know a whole lot about Mujtaba Khamenei, but he is reputed to be much more of a hardliner than his father. We haven't heard his voice or seen him since he took over. He was reported to be very badly injured in the same attack that killed his father and Mujtaba's wife, and we believe some of his children. That is likely to have left him not only injured, but deeply embittered. And we also have not seen any evidence that he shares his father's determination that Iran should not build a nuclear weapon. There's no question that Iran was working on a nuclear weapon, has experimented with various parts of the technology for more than 20 years. I've been covering the

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2: 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I'm Jen Blackmer.
3: And I'm Luke Jones. Coming up in about 15 minutes, we head to Anderson. We'll take you inside a 100-year-old building with a new purpose.
2: But before that, we'll let our co-host Michelle Kinsey introduce today's first guest.
4: Roots with a bite, Cajun punk. These are just a few of the ways people describe the Lost Bayou Ramblers. I'm going to go ahead and describe them as friends of Muncie. Returning for the third time to Muncie as part of the Muncie Three Trails music series is the Lost Bayou Ramblers. They'll be at Ball State Brown Family Amphitheater on August 22nd. But before the show, we've got Louis Michaud right here, fiddle player and lead Louisiana French singer for the Grammy Award-winning band on Pop of Culture. Welcome, Louis.
5: Hey, Michelle. Glad to be here.
4: Thank you so much for taking the time. Let's chat first, for those who may not be familiar, a little bit about the history of the band. So give the people, Louis, a brief bio of how the band came to be and who the current Ramblers are.
5: Well, that's a great question because we've come a long way to get here.
4: Yeah.
5: And we are really glad to return to Muncie, like you said, for the third time.
4: Mm-hmm.
5: My brother Andre Michaud and I, we started the band in 1999. Andre and I were raised in our family band, a Cajun band called Les Frères Michaud, the Michaud Brothers.
4: Mm-hmm.
5: So Andre and I started the next brothers band, Lost Bayou Ramblers, in 1999, after we had gone from playing the rhythm section instruments, stand-up bass, guitar, and triangle, to accordion and fiddle. And this is going on 27 years. It'll be basically our 27th anniversary while we're in Muncie. And we have, you know, we've come a long way. We started out as a very, very traditional band.
4: Yes.
5: In the spirit of Les Frères Michaud. And in about 10 years in, we started to branch out a little bit. We figured we had done our time, you know, doing traditional. And we continued to traditional, but in the sense that we bring in a lot more sounds and inspirations. But it's still traditional at its root. Like, we have a lot of sound going on. And it's really fun. It's always an exciting, spontaneous set. And we have...
4: Yeah.
5: You know, we have the accordion fiddle, we have triangle, we have drums, electric bass, electric guitar, acoustic guitar. We have synths and samples, and we have a blast. And in our current iteration of the band, which has been over 10 years of all of these members, is Eric Heigl on the drums. He's from New Orleans, and his cousin Corey Ritchie and he are both producers of our band.
4: Mm-hmm.
5: Corey's been in the band in the past, but now he currently plays with LCD Sound System.
4: Wow.
5: And, yeah, exactly. We haven't opened for them yet, but we got to bring my solar music trailer to their Reset Festival in New Orleans and do a special concert.
4: Nice.
5: And then so Eric plays in drums and guitar. We have a full-time drummer named Kirkland Middleton, mm-hmm. who's from Lafayette, Louisiana. We have Brian Weber on the electric bass synths and samples from Lafayette. We have Johnny Campos on the electric guitar. All the members live in New Orleans, except Andre and I go back and forth between the Lafayette area and New Orleans.
4: Okay. All right. I love the line between traditional and then what you do, which is taking that traditional music to the next level, which brings me to this. I love that the Lost Bayou Ramblers have a special opening act, and it's the Lost Bayou Ramblers.
5: Exactly.
4: So tell me about that and how those two sets are very different.
5: Yeah, that is. We love being able to play in the acoustic, stripped down, mm-hmm. old school style of Cajun music that we fell in love with. You know, and this is the beauty of our music and our approach. We play acoustic. Then when we step into our main set with with all the amps and the drums and the sound system and everything. The cool thing is we're still playing traditional Cajun music.
4: Yeah.
5: But of course it sounds like anything between a Grateful Dead or Led Zeppelin concert or a punk show, like you said, and whatever people feel of the different inspirations that come through. But what happens is if you went and just pulled the plug to the whole stage and all the speakers went off, we would keep playing and we would sound just like the traditional acoustic band that opened for us.
4: Interesting. I mean, it is definitely, there is a difference, but the whole thing comes together as such a wonderful celebration of Louisiana traditions. I know you can hear, you can feel it when you speak to audiences, when you are called in as an expert. It's apparent that you're driven to not only keep these Louisiana traditions alive, but also move them forward in these very new and dynamic ways. What drew you to that balance between tradition and innovation? When did all of that start? What drives you for that?
5: Well, you know, I think in the first place, falling in love with the tradition, falling in love with the cultural manifestation, if you will, of this music.
4: Yeah.
5: When I was about 18 years old, I was really, my mind was opening up to musics from around the world and from right here in America. And I was like, oh, it's so cool, all these musics that exist around the world. And I never even thought that I had been playing in one of these types of bands for 5 years already with the family band. And when I started falling in love with Cajun music, you know, Andre and I immediately started contributing our own songs. We started writing songs within the traditional framework. And, you know, as we start exploring, you see that the roots of Cajun music are the German accordion, and then you have the French and Acadian fiddle. You have the Spanish guitar, of course. Louisiana was Spanish for a long time. Yeah. And so Cajun music is truly an American music, but it's a part of all of these different roots, including Native American and, you know, the European, all of it. It all comes together. And so it has never been one thing. It has always been a changing thing. And so when we get to innovation, you know, we have to keep tradition growing by innovation. That's how it came to be what it is today. And that's how it's going to survive another generation or two or more, is by allowing it to grow, by current generations putting their stamp on it and keeping it relevant, keeping it exciting instead of a museum piece. You know, we love to be inspired by the tradition and humbly contribute to it where we see it fit.
4: Absolutely. It's educational, for one. And then I think every generation, as you are contributing the innovation to the music, you're gathering new listeners in every generation, right? And you're continuing those traditions throughout those generations.
5: Absolutely. That's when we came out with our first real progressive album that, you know, had you know, sounds and things that had never been heard in Cajun music and approaches. Mammoth Waltz, that came out in 2012. You know, it was a bit of a risk. And, you know, we had a few people be like, oh, what you're doing isn't traditional because of XYZ.
4: Yeah.
5: But for every one of people like that, there was 1,000 people that were like, oh my God, we love what you're doing. And I never really, you know, understood or was into Cajun music until I saw y'all, because you have to, you draw people in by doing what you love. Mm-hmm. And that's the whole thing about art, is it's an expression and a connection. And it really has helped bring younger generations into Cajun music. And, you know, just like many, many different artists have, we have our own part in that. And it's really important that we follow our own artistic path and do our part so that other people can be inspired and encouraged to do the same.
4: Yeah. So you mentioned that it was a big risk for you. Obviously, the risk is paying off. Hello, Grammys, right? And Grammy nominations. So I think you're doing all right. Congrats on picking up a Grammy since the last time you were in town for the live album. That's awesome.
5: That's right. Yeah. Number two came since we were there the first time. Yeah. That's right.
4: Yeah.
5: Both times, just as surprising.
4: Well, and that was a live album. Talk to me a little bit about the love of performing live, sharing your music live instead of or in relation to sharing the vibes in a studio? Like, how are the vibes different from sharing it live to a studio album?
5: That's a great question because, you know, we love performing live so much that whenever we finish a show, I'm always like, God, I wish if we don't have a show the next day, I'm like, I wish we had a show the next day. I want to keep doing it. Ah. That's why we're so glad to come up to Muncie. We're doing a little tour. We have 5 dates on this little tour.
4: Ah.
5: And performing live for us is such an experience every time because we don't have a set list. It's completely on the whim. It's completely feeling the audience. You know, I call songs as they come and I'm already calling the song. Like before you hit the last note of the previous song, I'm saying, let's play this next song.
4: Oh, wow.
5: And then we just go straight in. And it's kind of like this. I never thought about this analogy, but since you asked, it's kind of like cooking and eating, you know, like if you have some hungry people waiting at the table, like you got to be in the kitchen cooking. That's being in the studio, you know, and being in the studio it's a process, you know, you really got to find, you already found the inspiration. Now you got to figure out the right way to tell it. And it's sometimes you have to try multiple ways to get to tell the story right. Sometimes you do it the first time, but it's always a process. You know, sometimes you'll spend a week in the studio. Sometimes you'll spend 2 years in the studio. And but by the time you get that meal ready, you bring it out to the hungry people, mm-hmm. you know, then you get to enjoy it and you're done with that

0: I would probably say, one of these, like it might even be out of our league, but like Christian Scott, who's an amazing New Orleans jazz player, is doing really cool things with jazz music here in New Orleans.
1: Nice. And this leads right into this next question. One Louisiana artist everyone should know.
0: Keith Frank. Keith Frank is the boss of Zydeco. People have vouched for who's the king of Zydeco after Clifton Chenier died. And Keith Frank has been making Zydeco since the very early 90s. And his shows are amazing. His albums are amazing. It's a family band. His brother plays drums. His sister plays bass. His dad is a Zydeco musician, Preston Frank. And if you just go type in Keith Frank and you pull up whatever album comes up, it's going to make your day a little better.
1: I love that. I love being turned on to new music. That makes me very, very, very happy. And finally, what's one Cajun French phrase everyone should learn?
0: Well, you know about let the good times roll, laissez les bons temps rouler, and that's kind of like when you're starting a show and you're ready to have a good time. But I'm going to tell you another one. It's a tous les jours, c'est pas la même chose. It means every day is not the same thing, so you always got to be ready for whatever's coming at you.
1: I love that. And we love that you're coming at us in August. We will see you soon. Looking forward to the show at Brown Family Amphitheater at Ball State. Thank you so much, Louie, for taking time off to talk with Papa Culture today.
0: All right. Thank y'all, Michelle and Luke. See y'all soon.
1: All right.
0: All right.

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1: It's been 1 year since IPR lost all government funding. 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
9: In your forecast, there is currently a flood watch active for much of our listening area. Today we have showers likely with a possible thunderstorm. Otherwise, it looks mostly cloudy with a high near 81. The evening has a 40% chance for more showers and thunderstorms with a low of 70. Saturday sees another 40% chance for showers and thunderstorms. Otherwise, it looks partly sunny and hot with a high near 91. The evening has a 20% chance for continued showers and storms with a low of 72.
2: 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I'm Luke Jones.
7: And I'm Jen Blackmer. Our next story takes us to downtown Anderson, into a building that's been around for so long, it used to be stables for horses.
2: Michelle Kinsey and I made the drive. The address is 34 West 8th Street, but it's better known as Oakley Brothers Distillery.
10: I am standing in the middle of Oakley Brothers Distillery in Anderson, Indiana. So we are going to get a tour of the distillery. And joining me, well, guys, go ahead and introduce yourselves.
11: Jason Oakley.
12: And Jared Oakley.
13: And Jason, I'm always the one that runs his mouth. Ask my elementary school teacher. And Jason wasn't. So Jason, just speak up.
14: So I guess I can kind of say how this whole thing happened, because it is kind of a unique story.
10: Yeah.
14: I was living in Boiling Springs, South Carolina, beautiful foothills of the Appalachian Mountains, Blue Ridge Mountains, part of that. And I was dabbling around having a little bit of fun because a bunch of those old boys over there distilled spirits, you know, just in, on the side in the barns or whatever. Well, at the same time, Jason had gotten interested into it too, and he was living in Noblesville. We were sitting there and he said, hey, let's open a distillery. And I went, sounds fun to me. Let's do it. And that's how it started.
10: Wow.
14: No sophistication.
10: That was
14: 2012. Yeah. 2012. Yeah. So my brother was working with the city a lot, talking to him about maybe putting a distillery here, because we were right down the road just beating a general distiller where we couldn't sell cocktails or anything. We could only sell it to the stores or something
10: gotcha.
14: Like that.
10: Uh-huh.
14: The city had reached out to us through economic development. Greg Winkler and Levi Rinker were the initiators on that. And they reached out and asked us if we'd be interested in building. They needed a lot of work, but they were really trying to do, you know, restore the downtown.

0: and it was attorney's offices from the 60s in here.
1: What?
0: All the way down, and you know, it was literally the carpet, same carpet from the 60s, and offices going all the way down through here. In fact, I'll show you in a minute, the elevator right here actually was a storage office for books. Yeah. So we came in and we completely gutted everything.
1: Yeah.
0: Took what the dumpster guy said, the equivalent of two houses out of this by hand.
1: Oh my gosh. And well, you would never know that it was law offices because when you walk in, I mean, it's really cool atmosphere, very industrial. You've got exposed brick. I mean, it's just, so were you unearthing these things as you went along?
0: We knew nothing. Yeah. So we were peeling it away and finding some super cool stuff. I can tell you stories after stories.
2: Decades.
1: Because
2: they kept the panels.
3: Oh yeah,
0: you had a new decade paneling when a new attorney came in and put it up. And they just cover the carpet, so you had two things of carpet.
1: Oh my God.
0: And we were scraping, and did that forever. And I thought, if I can do this, then there's nothing else that's going to be any harder than this than getting that off. And little did I know, I was wrong.
3: You were wrong. Very much so.
4: You haven't talked about before the law offices, what this was.
0: Oh, yes. Tammy, you never introduced yourself, by the way.
1: Go ahead.
5: I'm Tammy.
1: Tell the people who you are, Tammy.
5: I'm Tammy, and I do tastings with Tammy and all the fun stuff.
0: So that's a good thing. That's a good point. I didn't go to that. This was built in 1918 on top of another structure that was a livery stable. So this was the place where you came and got your
1: horses
0: and your wagons repaired.
1: Yeah.
0: When the Industrial Revolution happened and internal combustion engines were invented and mass produced, this retrofitted into a Studebaker dealership.
2: This part up here used to be the showroom.
1: Gotcha. So okay.
0: These glass garage doors.
1: Yeah.
0: Those were actually windows for showing cars in the showroom, and we just put glass garage doors in. We did not cut
1: those
0: out.
1: So they were just giant kind of display windows.
0: Big giant windows showing those cars.
1: Yes. Do you remember the first thing you produced? What was the very first
0: thing? The very first thing ever produced, legal or illegal?
1: I love how you mumbled. Let's say legally. Yeah.
0: The first thing we did was flyover whiskey. We were forced into a process. It's just why you don't ever give up. You just keep pushing. That's what makes you unique. We weren't able to get barrels because there was a barrel shortage and we were wanting to make bourbon and we couldn't get barrels and everybody had all these solutions. So we figured out another way. So we were buying used barrels and we were aging in that and testing it. And then we started adding in staves and we found that the heavy toast on a certain type of stave that went in there really made it a nice caramel finish.
1: What is a stave?
0: Vanilla. It is actually a food grade piece of wood that has been toasted.
1: Gotcha. Okay.
0: And you put it in there and it imparts certain flavors into it in an additional to the barrel. Right. Okay.
1: Gotcha. Very cool. And you still, I love that you still make it.
4: Very cool.
0: So do you want to see the crown jewel of the entire building? And I'm talking the unbelievably jaw-dropping, beautiful crown jewel.
1: Nah. Of course I do. Come on.
0: So we're not supposed to have any more than like, what was it, 10 people upstairs at a time so I can get you up there because it's not, we can't do, here's kind of stalled out on the top, which that's okay.
1: We're going up to the second floor. Oh my gosh.
0: So the top room was where they brought the cars up and there was a tractor dealership up here back in the day. And I had an old gentleman, when we were doing work on this, came in and chuckled and he said, I remember whenever they would take all the cars, when the tax man would come and they'd bring all the cars and put them up here to avoid paying taxes. Yeah. So this was
1: so
0: up here.
1: So that's how big it is. That's what we're talking about. So yeah.
0: But it was a tractor dealership. This was also an area where they washed cars.
1: I see. Yeah, there's a drain and it's kind of built up on the side.
0: So it still drains. It still works. We fixed it.
1: Wow.
3: Yeah, well, they used a wash basin. They probably bucketed water up here.
1: Oh my gosh, this room is huge.
0: It is 10,000 square feet, wide open, beautiful.
1: Exposed brick,
5: the industrial windows.
0: Industrial windows.
1: All the way around.
0: Panoramic view.
1: Yes.
0: With a glow of lighting. Yes. And photographers particularly love to take pictures here. This thing makes the most beautiful pictures.
1: I bet.
0: I would love, and if anybody out there is interested, I would love to figure out a way to do something to even help with local photography people where they could come up and use and have access to this.
1: That's a great
0: because
1: idea.
0: We've allowed it, and it's just not, but the it is so amazing. Beautiful. Wedding pictures, so beautiful.
1: What advice would you give someone who, I mean, there are a lot of people out there that love to do things. You obviously love, like you said, distilling. You love doing those kind of things, and you just went full bore, 100%, we're going to do this. What advice would you give them?
0: Well, if you fail, well, fail is inevitable if you're going into business and being an entrepreneur. Mm-hmm. I don't even call it failure. Failure only happens when you quit. You're just learning. It's a learning curve. So understand you're not going to know everything. You're going to mess up. We've messed up and got an audit and got in big trouble with that and figured it out. So it's not easy, but if it's your passion, just do it.
1: Do you have anything to add to that?
6: We've had guys that come in and had interest in opening their own distillery.
1: Yeah.
6: And I would say do what they did. They reached out and went to locations that are making it at that point. And I'm going to say at that point, so you never know.
1: But you know what? That is such a great point, because I think so many people, if they're doing something, they want to just, I can do it. I can do it on my own. But there's a support network out there. There are people that can help you. And it sounds like
6: there's much more of a support network now compared to whenever we were doing it.
1: Really?
6: We had to figure it all out, the paperwork, how to get the license. Even the state at this point, whenever we finally got our license, they really had no clue. They didn't have any paperwork really developed for it. It took them a couple of years before they really got up to board. And they're still changing things day to day.
1: Wow. So, can you give us an idea when we might be?
0: I'll never be able to give you anything like that.
6: Because
0: we've been talking about it.
1: Exclusive.
0: You know what?
5: Facebook, Instagram. We've got Twitter. We've got it all. So
0: And we're going to do it, but you can't rush it. It has to take its time, because we're not just going out and writing a check and just buying it. We're building it.
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8: It's Pop of Culture. I'm Luke Jones.
1: And I'm Jen Blackmer. Chelsea Anderson is a producer, director, and theater artist from Evansville, Indiana. She went to college in Indianapolis and Wisconsin, total Midwest artist, and then made her way to Indianapolis, where she worked with several organizations before moving to the Southwest. Chelsea Anderson is now back in our region as the executive artistic director of Fort Wayne Civic Theater, and she has agreed to come on Pop of Culture and talk to us about her life, her career, and her plans for Fort Wayne Civic. Chelsea Anderson, welcome to Pop of Culture.
9: Thanks, Jen. I'm thrilled to be here.
1: We are thrilled to have you. So why don't you start off? I gave a brief bio of you, but why don't you tell us a little bit about yourself, what kind of an artist you are, and a little bit about your journey to get here.
9: Sure. Well, I stepped on stage when I was about four as a dancer and pretty much never left. I found my way into doing theater in school, and then I learned that you can get a degree in this kind of a thing. You can make a career out of this kind of a thing. So I went on to
1: thunk it, right? Who would have thunk it?
9: Right? Yeah, we can actually make a living doing this thing we love. So I was able to go and get an undergrad degree, an MFA, and then I've been very fortunate that I've been able to work with theaters for almost all of my adult career in some capacity, be that on stage, behind the scenes, as a director, as an educator. I've been in the theatrical fields for a very long time now.
1: Yeah, and it sounds like you've done a lot of different things.
9: I don't sit still very well, so I do try to keep busy.
1: So you got into theater as an actor, but I know that you have also directed and produced. So what is your favorite thing to do? What's your favorite kind of thing to do in the theater?
9: I really love directing. I think it is not only... it's a place where we can work with the actors, with the designers to shape a story, to shape an idea, to shape an experience for our patrons. And that's really where I think I get, can sink my teeth in a little bit. I love acting. I love being an actor, but it really, I think, fuels me to be able to have those conversations about what does this mean? And as a playwright, I know you'll appreciate thinking about how the text functions in the story, how we can use the text on purpose. And I really get to play with actors. It feels like being an educator, because as an educator, I try to get the actors to feel something. I try to get them to pull something out to shape that story with their practice. So being able to do that in the room and create this show that gives people chills, or that gives them a belly laugh, or gives them a good conversation piece, that's something that I get a lot of joy out of.
1: Yeah, that's excellent. What has been your favorite directing experience?
9: Oh my gosh, there are so many. I always come back to my grad thesis project, which maybe is a little selfish, but I decided that I wanted to try and put a thriller on stage. We don't often get to see a proper thriller on stage because you can't do the jump scares in the same way as you can on film, et cetera. So I thought, well, how can I make that happen? And I started writing. And I wrote a story that's based on all historical fact about Jack the Ripper. Mm. So I created this whole show. It took me like 2.5 years to write it and workshop it and figure it out and all those different things, research. And from that, then I was able to put together a team from my grad school cohort and really put that out there into the world. We sold out every performance, which was great. I loved working on it because I could compartmentalize, okay, this is writer brain and this is how I'm creating this on the page. But then in the room, there are several times that I would say, who wrote this? Why did we do it this way as director?
1: Yes, so it's your fault.
9: Right. So that then I can go back and go, okay, well, from a directing standpoint, this doesn't function the way I wanted it to. So I can go back and actually fix that and create something in the room. So it didn't feel precious when I got to do each different piece of it. I was able to find a way to let them be independent. And I think that that was really fun for me. And so I'm just really proud of that project. And I probably should stop talking about it at some point, but it's one I always come back to.
1: Listen, I am always talking about the first projects I did because we learned so much from them, right? And because of that, they're just instrumental to who we are.
9: I agree completely. And this is something that, because I was able to do it pretty much independently of the department, I had oversight with my teachers, of course, and my professors, but for the most part, they kind of let me run with it and do what I needed to. So we did have pitfalls and we did have issues. And because I was doing I had so many different hats in that project, now I feel like I can come into something and say, okay, I learned from this. I've seen it work. I've seen it not work. Can we try? What does this feel like? I love looking from all the different perspectives on any project, which I think helps me find a way as a producer.
1: Absolutely. And that certainly comes into play with your current position, right? Because you have you have an interest in everything that is happening, obviously, as the leader of this organization.
9: I do. And, you know, I want to make sure that the team is set up for success. For me, being an artistic director or executive director, it's not about my name. It's about what the company is doing. So I'm here to facilitate this company. I really think does a disservice to the company when any company becomes synonymous with one individual leader. I think that that's really not about the legacy of an institution. The institution is doing great work because of the staff that's there, because of the teams that come into play. There's a give and take in that seat. And I think that's something that I'm really excited to continue to develop here in this seat with this great staff that I have in the great community here in Fort Wayne.
1: Yeah. And the audiences play a part in that too, right?
9: Yeah, they do. And we have such a loyal audience. I mean, we're almost 100 years old, 27, 28. That's our 100-year mark. So we're getting really close to that. And this audience, there are generations of people who have been coming to the theater a lot of that time. You know, grandma was here. So she brought daughter who brought the son who is now bringing grandkid. And so I think that lovely legacy of this institution, that's what I'm here to shepherd. And that's what I'm here to help grow. Because as we all know, the arts drive the economy. So if our arts are something that we want to see and something that our patrons are loyal to and something that we're excited about, we grow that product to grow the city. And I think a lot of people forget how much of an economic driver the arts are in any given city.
1: Absolutely. Yes. So tell us, Chelsea, a little bit about your journey, because you were obviously an artist in your undergrad and grad school, and you've done all sorts of things. Tell us about your work in Indy and beyond.
9: Yeah. So like I said, I don't sit still very well. So because of that, I'm always finding a way to jump into whatever project. If there's a hole in some project, I will find a way to fill it, whether that's with something I've learned myself or saying, okay, I don't know how to run sound, but I'm going to find someone who does. So I really had a great opportunity to work in marketing and development and literary management, production management, design work, directing, producing, dramaturgy, playwriting. I've really kind of tried to get my hands on all of it. So I know how to talk to the artists who do it best.
1: Excellent. And then you went out to Phoenix.
9: I had a great chance there. So, of course, the pandemic kind of shook up the industry in a big way.
1: It sure
9: and
1: did.
9: I was looking for something. Yeah, looking for something back in the field after about a year out of the field. And this casting director position came up. And I thought, there's no way they're going to hire some girl from Indiana to move out west. So as casting director, my position there was to hire all of our actors. So I would run the audition process from generals all the way through to casting.
1: And then what brought you back to the Midwest?
9: Well, as much as I appreciate Phoenix, Arizona and the summers and, you know, all of the fun that's out there, I will say do go in the winter. It's beautiful.
1: But, is it a dry heat? Is that what they say about the summers
9: in
1: Phoenix?
9: It's a dry heat, but, you know, I always joke around, 120 still feels like you're being incinerated.
1: That's
9: so
1: right.
9: At any rate, that company is a wonderful group of people and they do some really fantastic work, but it was clear that my position had a cap. And so there wasn't a whole lot of opportunity for growth. when I was about 15, I decided I wanted to be an artistic director. So I've been gathering intel to make that happen. And I felt like I was ready. I felt like I was more than ready to take on a role of that kind. And this position just made sense. It was back in my home state. It was back closer to family, closer to my friends, closer to the network that I knew. And I get the audience here. You know, I understand what a Midwest audience looks for, I think. And so being able to shepherd an institution into its next 100 years just felt like a really great chance.
1: And what is it like stepping into a storied institution, one that's been around for so long, that's been a community anchor for so long in a place like Fort Wayne?
9: You know, I have really big shoes to fill, and I get that. My predecessor, Philip Kohlglaser, he held the title for 26 years. So a quarter of this institution's history was led by one person. I feel it is my role to come in here and honor that legacy, but equally recognize, thank you, we appreciate that work. I think there's other places we can go to say, well, why not become someplace that people drive an hour to see a show? Civic shows are and can be and will continue to grow and elevate to be something where you go, oh my God, Civic's doing that show. I got to get out there. I think it's really an important piece of any institution to think about that growth and to match and to meet your audience where they are. Because, you know this, Jen, they've been joking for 2,000 years that theater's dying.
1: That's right.
9: We haven't gone anywhere.
1: That is absolutely right. Absolutely, yeah. Yes. You're listening to my conversation with Chelsea Anderson. She's the new executive artistic director at Fort Wayne Civic Theater. You can hear the second half of our conversation next week.
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10: In your forecast, there is currently a flood watch active for much of our listening area. Today we have showers likely with a possible thunderstorm. Otherwise, it looks mostly cloudy with a high near 81. The evening has a 40% chance for more showers and thunderstorms with a low of 70. Saturday sees another 40% chance for showers and thunderstorms. Otherwise, it looks partly sunny and hot with a high near 91. The evening has a 20% chance for continued showers and storms with a low of 72.
8: I'm Luke Jones.
1: And I'm Jen Blackmer. It's Pop of Culture. This week for What Are You Working On? Well, we talk to a lot of artists who use their hands, but this is a first for us. Here's our co-host, Kara Duquette.
11: We are in the studio with Jules Carter. Jules is an active member of the local arts community and an advocate for mental health. 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Thank you so much for joining us today.
12: Thank you for asking me. Wow.
11: Well, let's start today by talking a little bit about the history of massage and how long it's been around.
12: Gosh, massage therapy has been around since really the dawn of time. It's one of those original jobs. It is mentioned in 2700 CBE in Chinese, basically what you call medical textbooks of the time, talking about how massage therapy interventions, the power of touch, helps with childbirth, helps with injury, helps with their version of their wording for growing pains, and also for mental health. China is the first place that we saw the wording. And then we saw it again in like Sweden. So what people know as Swedish massage, like the documentation of that was a professor who was also a gymnast who developed that technique. And those are the two big sources that you would recognize. But massage has existed.
11: Well, and when we think about the healing art of massage, you are specifically trained in neuromuscular massage. And can you tell us a little bit about how you got into that area?
12: I'm going to give you my origin story, if that's really quick.
11: Please do.
12: Okay. So we were visiting my grandparents, and my grandmother and her girlies, she was a widow at that point, and they were sitting outside end of the day having a little cocktail, and they took off their shoes. And I was about 9 years old, and I looked at their feet, and I was like, oh, what happened? And they told me like this origin story, like when the wars happened, all the leather went to the service people fighting war, and their shoes, they all still had to wear heels, and they were plastic cast. And I didn't know what to do because it looked so painful to me at nine. So I sat there and held my grandmother's foot and I let them tell me the story. And I just sat there and shook it. At a very young age, I sensed that touch could change the energy in the room. Mm-hmm. And if you are at all empathetic, which massage therapists are, we would not, you can't touch people and provide a safe space for people to heal if you're not empathetic. And so I think when you talk about the art of massage or why people get drawn into the field in the way they do, mm-hmm. it's usually a source of empathy. It's a source of connection, a source of community. And like any form of art, it's something that you have that moment, that aha moment, that you sketched an eagle or you did something and all of a sudden you just felt the energy around you change. Mm-hmm. And I think in all arts, the art, like the empathy comes first and then the science comes next. So some people, I think, do massage to have overall like systemic relief, like just nervous system relief. But me, it was always people in pain. Mm-hmm. So when we talk about my journey to neuromuscular reeducation, neuromuscular therapy, it was very much, I needed to know the science to help people get out of pain. Because when people are out of pain, they're happier. Not to quote Elle Woods, but when you get out of pain, you release endorphins and the endorphins make you happy.
11: As somebody who has massaged and been massaged, mm-hmm. like you can sense what someone needs. And so then you talk about getting the tools. Right. Like a map with the education exactly. of that.
12: And so I think that's very parallels to any type of art, whether it be performance art, whether it be writing, whether, you know, you find these venues and you can all take the same class, but your writing is going to be different. Your painting is going to be different. Your photo is going to be different. Your songwriting is going to be different. And that's where the art of it is. Execution of that knowledge is very specific to you.
11: And then very specific to the person that you're working on. So could you talk a little bit about that for people who are maybe like reticent to be massaged or haven't thought that's something that could bring joy into their life, right. relief
12: or comfort? Mm-hmm. Statistically, only 10% of the population gets massage.
11: Oh,
12: That has stayed true my 34-year career. For people who are hesitant, you know, asking friends. I mean, most of my referral is word of mouth. Finding a relationship with a therapist that you can just walk through and feel safe. You know, you don't have to. A lot of times I'll meet people for the first time and like, yeah, just come out, check out the space. Have any questions? You know, I'm very right. willing because you have to feel safe. I mean, that's the whole thing. And that's a very mutual thing. I have to feel safe with you in my space and you have to feel safe with me in my space. And so
11: that's a really good point. Yeah. Like checking out the lay of the mm-hmm. land before you ever even.
12: You also have to acknowledge their fears, mm-hmm. what brought them there. And also, again, they can feel safe with you right away. But there's something that we call in massage therapy proprioception, understanding who you are in your body, where you sit in your body.
11: Can you say that again, the word?
12: Proprioception.
11: Okay.
12: So, and it's just basically living in the outlines of your body, right? So mm-hmm. like, I cannot tell you how many people walk into my office and they can't tell me where they hurt. It's such a beautiful relationship to watch them understand what their body actually feels like. Mm-hmm. And that's also a huge amount of responsibility. And that's where like the knowledge comes in and empathy and intuition. It's a very diverse...
11: Yeah.
12: A diverse field. I cannot tell you how little time people want to take for themselves. Mm-hmm. Like I'll have patients, you know, new patients come in two times. They're like, this isn't working. And I'm like, oh, it took more than 120 minutes for you to get this way. You know, I mean, like give yourself that chance to heal. If it's not with me, great. I will give you a plethora of other people that do. My technique is not the thing that's working with you. That's okay. Like how long do you commit to a book? right? Like, how many chapters do you give it if the book isn't grabbing you?
13: Yeah.
12: Right. And I feel like the same way with massage. You should know within a session or two if this is your thing.
13: It's like with a comedian, you know?
12: Oh, absolutely.
13: I give them three jokes and then they're out, you know, if I'm not enjoying it.
12: Like, we all have litmus. And in massage, we have that as well. Mm-hmm. Like, I mean, I'm never offended if my technique isn't your thing, but keep looking for people who are. Because and it's going to shift. I have people that I got them through trauma. Mm-hmm. And they have to leave me because I will now always be associated in their body.
13: Interesting.
12: With removing, helping remove and de-escalate that trauma.
13: Mm-hmm.
12: And I want to happily run into you at the farmer's market or getting coffee. If you're somebody who wants a massage and start incorporating that into your health program, you should find a therapist that understands your limitations and not be afraid to ask. There's no wrong. And if anybody makes you feel that way, thank you so much for your time.
13: Yeah.
12: And go. But we have a lot of amazing massage therapists in this area. It's just we're getting a little bit less and less, more of them are retiring. And so, yeah.
13: Well, the level of connection and communication and healing, it's all very exciting.
12: I'm never bored. You know, I mean,
13: I believe that.
12: Because I care. And I'm never bored. And I always was worried that I would be bored in my profession. Now, every one of y'all bring me a new Rubik's Cube. And I'm like, okay, let's go. Let's figure it out. And if I'm not your girl, if I'm not the person that's going to help you, I'm going to help you find somebody who can. Mm-hmm. And like, that's the community I always try to build.
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12: I appreciate it. Thank you for the invite.
14: Hey, Luke.
15: Mm-hmm.
14: I'm feeling it. Are you?
15: I think so.
14: It's arts calendar time.
15: Oh, yes. Okay, then we're feeling the same thing.
14: You know what else it is?
15: Mm-hmm.
14: It's time for corn stock.
15: What?
14: Did you know that's a thing? Corn stock is this weekend in Muncie. And I love a good pun. It's like Woodstock, but with corn, right? This new festival on Saturday, August 15th, will take over Elm Street Brewing Company and Seven Rock Brew with 19 musical acts. There will be two outdoor stages, one on the Elm Street patio and one at Seven Rock Brew, and acoustic music inside the bar at Elm Street. Doors open at 11 a.m. Music begins at 3 p.m. and ends at 11 p.m. There will also be vendors at both venues along the road between the two. Look for cornstalk on social media.
15: I know you want to put a cornstalk pun in.
14: I do. Well, something about, you know, Woodstock and mud and all of that and then rolling around in the corn. You know, anyway. Cornstalk.
15: We had different childhoods.
14: I know.
15: ShiverCon, a horror book convention, is Friday and Saturday at the Horizon Convention Center. The event will include author panels, meet and greets, book readings, and a macabre vendor hall.
14: And kind of probably a few jump scares, be my guess.
15: Yeah, I will. I'm happy it's happening. I will not be there.
14: Wah-ha-ha-ha. The Indiana State Fair is on through August 23rd in Indianapolis. Concerts, the Pioneer Village, the Ball State Skyride. That's always a lot of fun. Livestock barns, the Midway, the food, and so much more. IndianaStateFair.com is the place to go for more info. I love a state fair.
15: Mm-hmm. The Indie Fringe Festival is on through August 23rd at various locations in Indianapolis. Now more than double its original size, the festival is home to hundreds of performances by dozens of acts from across the globe, from drama to stand-up to musicals to puppetry to cabaret to magic to storytelling to ballet to aerial dance to somehow more. IndieFringe.org has details.
14: Yeah, we talked to Paul a couple of weeks ago, right? About the Fringe.
15: The executive director.
14: That's right. That's right. America's Hometown Band continues its Great Outdoors series with a performance at 7 p.m. Thursday, August 20th at Westside Park in Muncie. Bring a chair, a blanket, some mosquito repellent, and enjoy some tunes in nature.
15: And you heard it here first. 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
15: And a reminder that this info is accurate as of taping, but make sure to check with the venue or event before heading out. 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
14: This week was produced by Luke Jones, who thought that ShiverCon meant he needed to bring a cardigan.
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22: It's Tiny Desk Radio from NPR Music. I'm Bobby Carter. Today on the show, electronic artists transform their sounds for the Tiny Desk. French singer OK Lou breaks out a marimba. Electronic wizard Dan Deacon gets the whole office dancing. And mega producer Fred again lowers the lights with heartfelt electronica. That's coming up on Tiny Desk Radio from NPR Music. I guess I couldn't do
23: for you. Live from NPR News in Washington, I'm Janine Herbst. Luigi Mangione has pleaded guilty to federal stalking charges in a New York courtroom today, connected to the shooting death of United Healthcare CEO Brian Thompson. NPR's Brian Mann was in the courtroom and has more.
24: Speaking in federal court, Luigi Mangione told the judge, "I knew what I was doing." He said, "I shot Mr. Thompson in Manhattan and he died." When the judge asked Luigi Mangione how he pleaded, Mangione said, "Guilty." Sentencing in this case is now set for December. According to the judge, the prosecution has recommended a sentence that would be more than 20 years behind bars, but the judge said repeatedly that the exact penalty that she hands down could be very different.
23: NPR's Brian Mann reporting from New York. Federal regulators have opened a probe into so-called mention markets. As NPR's Bobby Allen reports, it's a type of prediction market betting that allows people to wager on words spoken by the president executives, and sportscasters during live and even sometimes pre-recorded events.
0: Mention markets have surged in popularity on sites like Kalshi and Polymarket, despite critics who say the markets are easy to rig. Now the Commodity Futures Trading Commission has opened a review of this type of betting as regulators determine if the markets are susceptible to manipulation. That's according to two sources with direct knowledge of the probe who were not authorized to speak publicly. In response, Kalshi has removed all mention markets for sports, where people were able to bet on whether a sportscaster would say things like MVP or jump shot or overtime. The new review follows the revelation that President Trump's teleprompter operator had been profiting off the president's words on Kalshi. Bobby Allen, NPR News.
23: Nigel Farage has regained his seat in the UK's parliament, beating fringe candidates led by a trash can wearing Comet in a special election. Farage is the leader of the Anti-Immigration Reform UK party and abruptly quit his seat last month amid an investigation into whether he failed to report a $6.7 million gift from an international crypto billionaire. He has denied any wrongdoing. Retail sales fell more than forecasters expected last month, and Pierre Scott Horsley reports.
2: Retail sales fell by 0.6% last month as consumers dialed back their spending on both cars and appliances. Internet sales also fell during July, partly because Amazon moved its Prime Day promotion up into June this year. Spending was also down at gas stations and grocery stores, which was mainly the result of lower prices. Spending at restaurants and clothing stores rose last month. Oil prices are mixed after two tankers from the United Arab Emirates were attacked while trying to cross the Strait of Hormuz. Retail gasoline prices showed little change overnight.
23: And Pierre Scott Horsley reporting. Wall Street is trading lower at this hour. You're listening to NPR News. Washington and Oregon continue to be the states reporting the most large wildfires in the U.S. Crews are battling more than three dozen large wildfires in those states. Jenny Kinsey with the Mountain West News Bureau has more on the Frijoles fire north of Santa Fe that's grown to more than 8,000 acres.
4: Destructive fires in eastern Washington claimed hundreds of homes. In the Reno area, a fast-moving blaze has prompted mass evacuations. Now, firefighters are striving to prevent the same in Santa Fe, a city known for its arts markets and rich history. At the moment, the biggest concern for residents is smoke. Charles Kuniyoshi is a Forest Service spokesperson.
5: It is recommended to keep your windows closed. And then if you don't need to go outside for any type of activities, you know, try to stay indoors.
4: Health officials say smoke from fires can be dangerous, especially for people with chronic health conditions, the elderly, and young children. The Santa Fe Opera canceled some performances because of the conditions. For NPR News, I'm Jenny Kinsey in Albuquerque.
23: A Connecticut pet food company is voluntarily recalling some of its dog food because of concerns about salmonella. Omas Pride says the recall affects one lot of the company's Woof Complete Canine Chicken Recipe dog food in 6-pound bags, which tested positive for salmonella. This after a customer complained. In a statement, the company says three illnesses have been reported in association with that complaint. I'm Janine Herbst, NPR News in Washington.
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25: In your forecast, there's currently a flood watch active for much of our listening area. Today we have showers likely with a possible thunderstorm. Otherwise, it looks mostly cloudy with a high near 81. The evening has a 40% chance for more showers and thunderstorms with a low of 70. Saturday sees another 40% chance for showers and thunderstorms. Otherwise, it looks partly sunny and hot with a high near 91. The evening has a 20% chance for continued showers and storms with a low of 72.
22: It's Tiny Desk Radio from NPR Music. I'm Bobby Carter. Today on the show, three electronic artists who transformed their sounds in different ways for their Tiny Desk performances. Later on, we'll have megastar producer and DJ Fred again. And we'll be joined by a true electronic wizard, Dan Deacon, to chat about his mind-boggling 2015 show. But first, a French artist with a unique blend of pop and moody electronics, OK Lee.

OK Lou's album Choke Enough was one of the breakout hits of 2025. And you can hear it in this track, ICT. The album has a ton of electronic elements at its core. Synth pads, drum machines, and a ton of auto-tune on her vocals. All things that are very, very hard to replicate at the Tiny Desk. So, she stripped it back and rebuilt the sounds from scratch with an 8-piece choir, a marimba, and some light keyboard accompaniment. So let's jump straight to it. Here's OK Lou at the Tiny Desk, starting off with her version of that same song that we just heard, ICT.

0: Thank you.
1: That was French artist OK Lou at the Tiny Desk in 2025. What we just heard was What's Good, Blade Bird, and ICT. That show was produced by Robin Hilton, and Josh Newell was the audio engineer. Next up, Dan Deacon brings gizmos and gadgets to the Tiny Desk and gets everybody in the room dancing. It's Tiny Desk Radio from NPR Music.
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0: hard to classify. We've been using the term electronic on today's episode, but that term is just so broad and simple. Dan, how would you describe your music?
1: Oh, I try to avoid describing it at all costs, but I think electronic is a safe way to put it. It's a nice catch-all for any sounds are allowed, if that makes sense.
0: Yeah.
1: Like, I use a lot of, you know, synths and computers, and I also use a lot of orchestral elements, but I record them in the studio, like with close microphones, and that sounds much different than they would in like an orchestral setting. And player piano, I think, is like the focus of my work, but I control it with a computer, so I consider it computer music, electronic music. I think that would be a good way to put it.
0: All right. We feel better about saying it now. So you came to the Tiny Desk in 2015. Some of the other artists we're featuring on today's show decided to strip back their electronic sound and go a bit more unplugged. Safe to say that you did not.
1: Well, I don't know. I think I remember it differently. Maybe I added to it. But in my memory, it was like pretty much an acoustic show with the piano. But I don't think my memory and what actually happened are rarely the same thing. So.
0: Well, I'll just say 11 years later, in hindsight, we broke all the rules in a wonderful way, because, again, it's such a unique show. And it brought so much joy in a way that I've yet to experience in that space. But before we keep going, let's hear a little bit how that rig sounded. The first track you played was Feel the Lightning.

0: Thank you very much.
1: All right, so that was Dan Deacon with Feel the Lightning at the Tiny Desk, and we still got Dan here with us.
2: What's up?
1: Dan, using that piano was a bit of a risk, right? I mean, you even say in the performance that it was super temperamental.
3: Yeah, I bought it off Craigslist. It was filled with Fruit Loops. It's a MIDI. I'm not joking. We bought it from someone who's, I think, a child spilled a bowl of Fruit Loops in it. And disc claviers or computer-controlled acoustic player pianos are pretty temperamental.
1: The piano plays itself, right?
3: That's correct. Like, envision like an old-timey, you know, player piano that used to take like rolls and with holes punched in them. This is a modern-day version where each key has a solenoid and it plays itself. And I'm in love with it because I write music for it that's not meant to be played by a person. It's an unplayable piano part, so it becomes this own cacophony. I don't think any large gear had been loaded into a tiny desk before because, like, that was the main thing. Like, how are we going to get the piano from the loading dock to the office? Like, what elevator would fit it? And would it keep its tuning? Like, we didn't have any time to, like, get the piano properly tuned. Yeah. And I like logistically impractical situations, which I think informed the rest of the set as well. But I didn't know I was going to do the audience participation. I was like, I don't know how this is going to go. So I wanted to make sure there was something visually compelling. And the piano is, in my mind, pretty mesmerizing.
1: Yeah.
3: So that was the focus. And I'm just really glad Bob and Robin and everyone were down to me. Like, we all acknowledged that it was ridiculous, but that was not a deterrent. It was more of like a reason to do it.
1: It definitely was. We're going to hear the rest of the performance in a second. But before we let you go, for the listeners who can't see the video, just for a second, just explain the dancing, because you got more people dancing at this Tiny Desk than any show that we've ever had. And it must have looked pretty amazing from your vantage point at that desk.
3: It was pretty fun. I do a lot of audience participation in my show. And like, I think the longest running thing is a sort of structured dance contest where I pick someone from the audience to start it. And then they pick the next person and so on and so on and so on.
4: So we're going to have a dance contest. Real simple rules. Rule number one, as sassy as possible. Like, imagine, like, you're the Riddler and you're throwing a picnic and the Joker's coming.
3: You know, people are standing up on their desks and it just reminded me of, like, I don't know, like a bizarro universe version of a warehouse show. Like, you know, I'm playing on the floor. There's no stage. People can't really see. So they're standing on whatever they can get on.
1: Mm-hmm.
3: And just kind of went for it and tried doing the audience participation, but I also knew it couldn't go that long, so I'm just like rambling as fast as I possibly can to like spout off the rules.
4: Rule number two, when the current dancers are done dancing, you're going to pick the next contestant, so on and so on and so on. So in about 5 to 10 standard seconds, and I know that no one perceives anything in reality the same
3: and
4: way.
3: And luckily it worked. People were down, and it really changed the whole vibe from watching me perform to what I want my shows to be, where the audience is watching themselves and engaging with each other.
1: Yeah, I'm just grinning from ear to ear thinking about that show and that day, and watching so many of my coworkers just have out-of-body experiences and doing things they have never done again in that space. Dan, I appreciate you coming in today for sharing some of your memories of that day, man.
3: Oh, anytime. Thank you. I'm sorry to everyone who got really sweaty that day and had to go back to work.
1: All right, let's jump back into it. Here's Dan Deacon at the Tiny Desk. Sheathed Wings?
3: Sheathed Wings. Sheathed Wings. It really rolls off the tongue.
1: Yeah, I love it. Sheathed Wings.

0: That was Dan Deacon at the Tiny Desk. What we just heard was Learning to Relax. And before that, it was Sheathed Wings. That show was produced by Bob Boylan and Maggie Starbert. Al Schatz was the audio engineer. Next up, Fred again takes over the Tiny Desk with a nighttime special. It's Tiny Desk Radio from NPR Music.
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3: In your forecast, there is currently a flood watch active for much of our listening area. Today we have showers likely with a possible thunderstorm. Otherwise, it looks mostly cloudy with a high near 81. The evening has a 40% chance for more showers and thunderstorms with a low of 70. Saturday sees another 40% chance for showers and thunderstorms. Otherwise, it looks partly sunny and hot with a high near 91. The evening has a 20% chance for continued showers and storms with a low of 72.
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0: It's Tiny Desk Radio from NPR Music. I'm Bobby Carter. Our last artist today is one of the biggest electronic producers and DJs in the world, Fred Gibson, also known as Fred Again.

0: Now, this might be the version of Fred again you've heard. His 2022 track, Jungle, one of his many huge dance hits that you'll find in clubs and festivals. But when he came to the Tiny Desk in 2023, we saw a different side of Fred again. And we'll get to that performance in just a minute. But first, a little background on how he got so big in the last few years. And here to help is our producer, Noah Caldwell. Welcome, man. What's up?
1: What's up, Bobby?
0: All right. So let's back up a little bit. How did Fred again get his start?
1: Yeah, so he grew up in London, and he studied classical piano, actually, as a kid. And then as a teenager, the story goes, at least, that he was invited to a neighbor's a cappella band rehearsal. That neighbor happened to be Brian Eno, legendary, pioneering, ambient electronic musician. Kind of started this like mentorship relationship with Brian Eno that actually kind of continues to this day. And then eventually Fred became a songwriter and producer for some huge pop names. He like co-wrote an early single for Charlie XCX, BTS, a ton of songs for Ed Sheeran. Just to give you a sense of scale on this, in 2019, he had credits on 30% of the number one singles on the UK charts that year.
0: And then at some point, he makes that shift into putting out music under his own name, right, Noah?
1: Yeah, exactly. And that shift begins also in 2019. That's when he starts this project called Actual Life. And there'll be a ton of different installments of that Actual Life project, but it really took off in the early pandemic because it kind of funneled all the like anxieties and disconnection and loss of 2020 into this like raw and heartfelt electronica. He layered it with these like voice memos and spoken word samples from friends of his that really kind of spoke to a lot of the things that we had lost that year. And then as the pandemic opens up, he channels that into this bigger club sound. There's this like super viral Boiler Room set in 2022. And then he goes on this kind of legendary tour with Fortet and Skrillex in 2023. It kind of cements his status as like the go-to producer and DJ.
0: And Noah, that year, 2023, he came in for his Tiny Desk. And I produced that show. And it was super unique for a bunch of reasons. First off, like I said, it was at night. And whenever artists come to us and they say, hey, I'd like to shoot a show at night, our first question is why? There has to be a vision. You know what I mean? Because obviously we're at the mercy of natural sunlight. It was a complicated setup, but the one thing I walked away from in working with Fred again is that when he has a vision, he wants to see that vision through and he wants everyone to work to get to that point until the vision is executed. And we definitely were able to make that happen because it ended up being just a show that so many millions of people love. So yeah, let's just get to it. Here's Fred again at the Tiny Desk, starting off with Kyle, I Found You.
2: We gonna make it through. I found you treading water, regardless, as invincible as canned food in 2x4s. I found you exploding, brimstone on your lips, tattooed with the fury as warm as the sun used to be. I found you beautiful. I knew then that we were gonna share whatever

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I found you. I found you beautiful.

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4: In your forecast, there's currently a flood watch active for much of our listening area. Today we have showers likely with a possible thunderstorm. Otherwise, it looks mostly cloudy with a high near 81. The evening has a 40% chance for more showers and thunderstorms with a low of 70. Saturday sees another 40% chance for showers and thunderstorms. Otherwise, it looks partly sunny and hot with a high near 91. The evening has a 20% chance for continued showers and storms with a low of 72.
0: This is Science Friday. I'm producer Kathleen Davis. These days, there are more than 7,000 different languages used across the globe. But what we see and hear now is just a fraction of what once existed. In a new study, researchers homed in on what they call the golden age of language, aka when linguistic diversity reached its peak. They suggest that this was somewhere between 1 and 3,000 years ago, and that people may have used up to 10 times as many languages as today. Why were there so many more languages then, and what happened to them? Here to discuss is study co-author Dr. Damian Blasi, who studies the diversity and evolution of languages at the Catalan Institute for Advanced Research and Study. Damian, welcome to Science Friday. Thank you for being here.
5: Thank you so much, Kathleen, for having me here.
0: Tell me about this golden age of language. What makes it golden?
5: Well, essentially the sheer size, which came as a surprise. The main motivation of the study was to essentially come up with an estimate on the total number of languages over the last 12,000 years. And unexpectedly, we found that between, as you said, 1 to 3,000 years ago, there was a huge surge in the total number of languages in such a way that we're talking about anything between 20 to over 70,000 languages at the same time in the Earth.
0: I mean, there's a big difference between 20,000 and 75,000. How did you make this estimate?
5: Absolutely. The reason for the uncertainty has to do with the generality of our assumptions. If you think about what we are trying to model, we are trying to model social processes, migration, human organization at a large scale for a long period of time. So there were essentially two assumptions. The first one had to do with the fact that before agriculture, before pastoralism, before we aggregated into large scale social organizations,

0: Indiana launched a new Medicaid waiver assessment tool in January. Democrats say since then, the denial rates have spiked from 1% to as much as 16%. The story was first reported by WTHR. Representative Robin Shackelford says the state's new assessment tool is getting things wrong.
1: And so what we're seeing is just a lot more people being kicked off the program due to that assessment piece, and they're still eligible for the program.
0: Shackelford is asking for the ability to review the state's tool. A spokesperson for the Family and Social Services Administration did not respond to a request for comment. I'm Ben Thorpe in Indianapolis.

0: in Kentucky. In the meantime, Pratt with Gun Owners of America says if you want to buy, say, a silencer, do so carefully, and maybe consult a lawyer to help clarify how this ruling applies to you. Jacqueline Diaz, NPR News.
1: This is All Things Considered from NPR News.
2: A TV thriller about a troubled FBI agent hunting a childlike but manipulative serial killer, hunting the powerful men from her past. 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
4: 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In your forecast, there is a flood warning active for much of our listening area. Tonight, there's a 20% chance of showers and thunderstorms before 9 p.m. Otherwise, it looks mostly cloudy with a low of 70. Saturday will be mostly sunny with showers and thunderstorms likely before 3 p.m. and a high near 87. The evening has a 30% chance for more showers with a low of 73. 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
1: This week in This American Life, Janet McNamara is a stand-up comedian. And this weird thing kept happening to her where people with autism would come up to her after her shows and say, just to let you know, you're autistic also. 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
8: In your forecast, there's a flood warning active for much of our listening area. Tonight, there is a 20% chance for showers and thunderstorms before 9 p.m. Otherwise, it looks mostly cloudy, with a low of 70. Saturday is going to be mostly sunny, with showers and thunderstorms likely before 3 p.m., with a high near 87. The evening has a 30% chance for more showers, with a low of 73. 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
9: You're listening to All Things Considered from NPR News. I'm Emily Fang.
10: And I'm Rob Schmitz. The war with Iran is causing problems with traffic in another waterway, far from the Middle East. With the Strait of Hormuz effectively closed, pressure on the Panama Canal has increased. And combined with lower water levels, transit prices through the canal are soaring. According to new reporting from the Financial Times, some companies are having to cough up more than $1 million for each trip through the canal. That's more than 16 times what it cost a year ago. Jamie Smith is the U.S. Energy Editor for the Financial Times and joins me now. Hey, Jamie.
11: Hi, Rob.
10: So $1 million to cross the Panama Canal? How is the war in Iran impacting the Panama Canal, which is on the other side of the planet in Central America?
11: Well, that was actually only the smaller sized ships, this average of $1.1 million that came out last week for a transit. Actually, the larger ships were seeing, you know, an even larger amount of money. One of the big tankers that carries liquefied petroleum gas today reportedly paid $4.6 million just to go through on one of these auction slots, and they're like priority slots. So it's really a staggering sum which they're now having to pay to get through the canal.
10: What do these new costs to cross the Panama Canal mean for the global economy?
11: You know, who's going to pay this? You know,
10: oil companies, apparently.
11: It's going to be the shipping companies to start with, but ultimately, you know, it feeds through the economy and it means higher prices for consumers, which will push up inflation.
10: Okay.
11: So the shipping companies are already passing on these extra costs of the transit. So, for example, MSC Shipping Line, it just announced it's going to introduce a new surcharge from next month of $376 for a 45-foot container. So that cost will ultimately, you know, fall on large multinational retailers. Think of Walmart or Amazon, who are importing products to the US from Asia. And it'll also fall on trading companies who are shipping products out of the US to Asia, you know, things like grains or soybeans. Also, these LNG gases like propane and butane. So it's really going to feed all the way through the economy. And one of the interesting things about the Panama Canal is, of course, you know, about three quarters of the cargo passing through the canal either originates or is destined for the United States. So it's the American consumer who will ultimately pay.
10: There is a weather element involved in all of this, too, with El Nino. I understand this weather event means less water in the canal. Explain that for us.
11: That's right. So whenever you get a threat of an El Nino, you know, this causes hotter and drier

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In your forecast, there's a flood warning active for much of our listening area. Tonight, there's a 20% chance of showers and thunderstorms before 9 p.m. Otherwise, it looks mostly cloudy with a low of 70. Saturday will be mostly sunny with showers and thunderstorms likely before 3 p.m. and a high near 87. The evening has a 30% chance for showers with a low of 73. 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
1: It has been a challenging year at IPR. As you know, we lost all funding from the state of Indiana and the federal government, but you stepped up. 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
11: Next time on The Facing Project, we'll explore life after prison and hear the story of a woman with a felony who is working on a new life with her kids, and another from a retired prison doctor who works on reentry program reform. 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My co-host this time around will be 15-year-old Charlie Isaacs, who is a fan of the show and hopes to someday go into radio.
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14: In your forecast, there's a flood warning active for much of our listening area. Tonight, there's a 20% chance of showers and thunderstorms before 9 p.m. Otherwise, it looks mostly cloudy with a low of 70. Saturday will be mostly sunny with showers and thunderstorms likely before 3 p.m. with a high near 87 and an evening low of 73. Sunday will see a 50% chance of showers and thunderstorms in the late afternoon with a high around 87. The evening will see the low dropping all the way down to 68 degrees.
0: 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This is All Things Considered from NPR News. I'm Emily Fang.
15: And I'm Rob Schmitz. The staggering pace of China's economic growth these past four decades has been historic. It could be argued that no other country in history has grown as quickly as China has in such a short period of time. Well, the chief architect of the financial reforms that made way for that growth died on Wednesday at age 97. His name is Zhu Rongji. He was the country's former premier. Here to talk about his legacy and his impact on the Chinese and global economy is Orville Schell, the vice president of the Asia Society and Arthur Ross, director of the Center on U.S.-China Relations. Welcome, Orville.
16: Pleasure to be with you.
15: So you were at the 1998 Beijing summit when President Bill Clinton visited China. Zhu was there in his role as premier or prime minister under President Jiang Zemin. He was effectively overseeing the economics portfolio. Set the scene here. What were you doing there? What was being discussed?
16: Well, I'd gone with President Clinton on his 1998 summit and sort of had seen the whole ceremonial welcome. And then the press conference.
17: As you can see, we are working together in many areas of cooperation.
16: And I think what was so striking about it, as I look back on it, and having just been on the recent Trump summit to Beijing, was the degree to which President Clinton and Jiang Zemin, and I can only assume that he must have had some interaction, maybe behind the scenes with Zhu Rongji, but how open they were to each other.
15: Things couldn't be more different today.
16: Things really couldn't. And another way, which was very striking, as I think back to Zhu Rongji, you remember what Deng Xiaoping did when he came into power in the late 70s and throughout the 80s. He really divided the government between the party and politics and the government and the economy.
15: That's right.
16: And he deputized the premier, the prime minister, to really run the government and be the architect for economic designs of economic development. Zhu Rongji was a really important figure who really controlled a lot of power.
15: So this era that you're talking about in the 1990s, I was a Peace Corps volunteer in Sichuan Province in the interior of the country at that time. And I remember basically biking into a massive labor strike. What I could glean from what was happening is they were angry about benefits that were being taken away from them. This was the era of China's free market economy. Things were being privatized. And you were seeing this all over the country. And I remember seeing men standing on corners, not working, something that you would never see later on in China. I'm curious, all of the reforms that Zhu Rongji was the architect of at that time, how did average Chinese people react at that time and then later on?
16: Well, there were millions of workers who had what was known, as you will recall, iron rice bowls,
15: right,
16: which meant they had jobs even if they didn't work or didn't work very hard, and they were in state-owned enterprises run by the state that they didn't dare close because they didn't want to put people out of work and risk a lot of unruly dissident activity. But Zhu Rongji came in, and he saw that as an untenable situation. And he began to kind of correct and to try to control and in many cases close state-owned enterprises that really couldn't do much. But as I said, it only went so far.
15: And that's right.

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1: This final note on the way out today, I know I keep harping on this, but I really, really, really don't want people to be surprised when inflation comes in next month above expectations. We've talked about oil a bunch, but it has been, crude oil that is, relatively stable for a good solid couple of weeks now. We've talked about crack spreads as well, what happens to prices when refineries, which is where the real bottleneck is, get their hands on crude oil. Well, all of that's a long way of saying do not sleep on diesel. $5.42 a gallon today. That's up a dime from a week ago, up 60 cents from a month ago. And oh, by the way, the Strait of Hormuz is still closed. Our theme music was composed by BJ Lederman. Marketplace's executive producer is Nancy Fargali. Joanne Griffith is the chief content officer. Neil Scarborough is the vice president and general manager. And I'm Kai Rizdahl. Have yourselves a great weekend, everybody. We will see you back here on Monday, all right? This is APM.
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5: In your forecast, there's a flood warning active for much of our listening area. Tonight, there's a 20% chance of showers and thunderstorms before 9 p.m. Otherwise, it looks mostly cloudy with a low of 70. Saturday will be mostly sunny with showers and thunderstorms likely before 3 p.m. with a high near 87 and an evening low of 73. Sunday will see a 50% chance of showers and thunderstorms in the late afternoon with a high around 87. The evening will see the low dropping all the way down to 68 degrees. 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
6: I'm Garvia Bailey, and for Tom Power, welcome to Q. If you've seen Emmy winner Hannah Einbinder in the HBO series Hacks, it's clear that she is a natural. But according to Hannah, acting did not come naturally to her. It was stand-up comedy that gave her the instant gratification that she craved. She stars in a new bloody slasher film alongside Gillian Anderson. Hannah came by to tell us how she found her way as an actor. Plus, dancer choreographer and storyteller Sarah Porter wants to pull us into her world. Her new work is called Hello Sunshine. It's about making sense of her allergy to the sun. She's here to tell you about it today on Q.
7: Live from NPR News in Washington, I'm Ryland Barton. President Trump is downplaying concerns about the USS Abraham Lincoln's extended deployment in the Middle East. He refuted reports of mental health struggles among sailors and supply issues, saying the more than 260-day deployment is, quote, not nearly long enough. The Lincoln supports the U.S. war against Iran, and Democratic lawmakers are pressing the Pentagon for accountability over conditions aboard the carrier. Defense Secretary Pete Hegseth earlier this week said the conditions are completely misrepresented. The Pacific-based USS George Washington is expected to replace the Lincoln soon. The United Arab Emirates is blaming Iran for firing drones at two tankers operated by a state-owned oil company in the Strait of Hormuz. The attacks caused no casualties but highlighted the dangers in this critical waterway. Meanwhile, President Trump continues to say the U.S. has total control over the strait.
8: Pretty soon I'll be declaring the Hormuz Strait a territory of the United States.
7: As talks mediated by the Middle East by Middle Eastern countries to end the war have stalled, the administration has been expanding its outreach to other nations. The foreign ministers of Austria and Greece both held calls with Iran's foreign minister, but the State Department says the U.S. made no direct asks on Iran. The homicide rate in the U.S. dropped to the lowest it's been in 75 years, according to new crime statistics released by the FBI. Overall, violent crime also dropped 9.3% last year. President Trump claimed credit for the decreases during a visit to the New York Police Academy today. Criminal justice experts say they think the crime rate drops have marked a return to the norm in the wake of higher rates during the COVID pandemic. In Nevada, a state judge has thrown out a long-running case against six so-called fake electors stemming from the 2020 presidential election. NPR's Hansi-Lo Wong reports.
9: The Nevada judge ruled the state attorney general's office did not present enough evidence that six Nevadans, including the chair of the state's Republican Party, intended to deceive government officials when they offered them a certificate that claimed President Trump had won Nevada's electoral votes in 2020. The judge sided with the six Nevada Republicans' argument that they were trying to preserve their rights to challenge official election results. The Office of Nevada's Democratic State Attorney General plans to appeal this latest failed attempt to prosecute electors in swing states who tried to reverse Trump's loss to former President Joe Biden 6 years ago. Similar cases in Arizona, Michigan, and Georgia have also been dismissed. Last year, Trump pardoned these Republican electors for federal crimes related to their 2020 scheme, but they are still liable for any state crimes. Hansi-Lo Wong, NPR News.
7: Reddit will join the S&P 500 next week, giving the online forum a boost in prestige and investments. The move comes weeks after Reddit posted strong financial results, including its highest ever quarterly revenue. The company has posted profits almost every quarter since it went public in 2024. Major U.S. stock indexes edged back from their all-time highs today, following the latest economic report to come in surprisingly weak. This is NPR. Forecasters say tropical storm Lala has formed the Pacific Ocean and a hurricane warning has been issued for the Big Island of Hawaii. The National Hurricane Center says the storm could become a hurricane and bring rain, high winds, and dangerous surf to the Hawaiian Islands starting late today. A new generation of small nuclear reactors could come online in the next few years. Companies successfully turned on four reactors this summer, but public opinion remains split. Hannah Merzbach of the Mountain West News Bureau reports.
10: A March Gallup poll shows 53% of Americans oppose having a local nuclear plant. Vicky O'Hara is not among them. She owns a bar in Atomic City outside of Idaho National Lab, the center of U.S. nuclear research.
11: I live 10 miles away, and I'm fine. I'm not glowing in the dark. there's nothing to be scared of.
10: But nuclear safety experts are worried the Trump administration's fast-tracking of permits could lead to mistakes. The administration sees nuclear power as one way to meet rising energy demand. While many Americans don't want a plant in their backyard, polling also shows growing support for the U.S. emphasizing nuclear power more broadly. For NPR News, I'm Hannah Merzbach in Jackson, Wyoming.
7: Ash from Sicily's volcanic Mount Etna has forced the closure of the island's largest airport for the fifth consecutive day. Ash poses a significant risk to aircraft, potentially stalling engines. Hundreds of vacationers are stranded there during the biggest travel week of the year. The closure has led to rerouted flights, increased taxi fares, and higher car rental prices. I'm Ryland Barton, and you're listening to NPR News from Washington.
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6: You're listening to Q from CBC on public radio in the United States and across North America on SiriusXM 169. I'm Garby Bailey, sitting in for Tom Power. Hannah Einbinder is an actor and comedian. You might know her best from the HBO show Hacks, which had its fifth and final season this year. On the show, she plays the fiercely stubborn, unapologetically herself comedy writer Ava Daniels, hired to write jokes for a Las Vegas comedian with a storied career, but who is struggling to stay relevant. That show would go on to change Hannah's life. It won her her first Emmy. The show became a critical darling. It launched her career as an actor. And instead of playing it safe for her first project since Hacks wrapped, Hannah decided to go in a completely different direction. Her new film is called Teenage Sex and Death at Camp Miasma. It's a film that takes the slasher genre and kind of, I don't know, it turns it on its head. It follows a young director named Chris, tasked with rebooting a slasher franchise. Chris becomes obsessed with the film's original scream queen, played by the great Gillian Anderson. Chris is so obsessed that she tracks her down, finds out she's living at the camp where the original film was made, and sets up a meeting with her. I don't want to spoil anything about this film, so I'm going to leave it right there. But what follows is a film that is filled with blood, humor, and heart. At its core, the film is about self-acceptance, finding your people, and the catharsis of claiming your true identity. The film was written and directed by Jane Schoenbrunn, and it stars Hannah Einbinder. Hannah joined Q guest host Jill Deacon to talk all about it.
14: Hannah, congratulations on the film. Welcome to Q.
15: Thanks. Thanks for having me.
14: Seems like you like the theme music there, doing a little grooving to our soundtrack.
15: I wish it was 45 minutes. That was awesome. Can you send me that?
14: Yes, you can listen anytime. So this film is getting all kinds of great response. It's, I got to say, this is your first lead role in a film. And it's so different, this project, from Hacks and from Ava Daniels. Did you set out to do something deliberately different and show a different side of yourself?
15: I think first and foremost, like, I'm always approaching my choices creatively from a place of, like, do I think that this is a quality piece of work that is either, you know, really funny or really touching, or in this case, and in the case of Hacks, a mix of the two. I feel like I'm after quality. I think sort of like a secondary thing, but also, you know, something that I do think is important is, yeah, differentiating, the character. And I felt like on the page, Chris was so different from Ava. And I was very committed to, you know, through physicality and wardrobe and mannerisms and affect and all of the ways that you build a character, creating that distinction in a big way. So I'm really pleased to hear that you feel it has been done.
14: Absolutely. I wonder what, because I have read that you do seek out an emotional connection, you know, when you're picking a script. What was it that really resonated with you in this case, on the first read of the Camp Miasma script?
15: Well, I thought it was really funny. And that's like always a great way for me to connect to something through humor. But I think honestly, like, and I came to understand how true it was for me, while we were shooting. But I think this idea of feeling maybe discomfort, in one's body, especially in the context of sex and feeling, like disconnected, in those moments and dissociative, in engaging with the text and building the character and shooting the film. And through conversations with Jane, I came to understand just how true that was for me. And so, I think it's an important thing to, portray, using the medium of film. I think that's a great way to get through to people and have them begin to ask themselves questions around, like, whether or not that's true for them too. So I was really, yeah, pleased to.
14: Yeah, as you alluded to there, I mean, the film is largely based on the director, Jane Schoenbrunn's experience of coming into their sexuality post-transition. Mm-hmm. And Jane wrote and directed the film. So what was it like to perform a narrative? I know the role isn't exactly based on Jane, but this narrative is so close to the filmmaker's heart. That must have felt like quite a responsibility for you.
15: It did, but I think because Jane and I had kind of an instant connection, it felt like we understood each other. And so the pressure to communicate the experience was definitely on, but it was not pressure that they put on me. Like, I feel like I put pressure on myself as a performer to do well and to execute. I think my roots as an athlete definitely translate over to my approach as an artist.
14: Like, how so?
15: Well, I was a competitive cheerleader when I was a kid and cheered in high school. And there is this, I see it as very similar to acting and the relationship with a team and a coach and, you know, feeling like you have to contribute and do your part because one person affects the entire pyramid, if you will. Mm-hmm. And so I think like I am a perfectionist in some ways, my own personal standard of perfection, I think. I do put that pressure on myself, but I was in a very safe environment and Jane and I had just countless open, honest, vulnerable conversations that made it possible for me to understand their experience.
14: Was there something specific about that experience that, you know, that Jane shared with you perhaps that you really wanted to get right on screen?
15: You know, there's a scene in the movie where Jane and I had a conversation around it. It's in the end of the film. I don't know if I can spoil here. Is that okay?
14: I mean, it's your film. Go for it. I think people won't have seen it yet. So how about this? If you're really, you know, don't want to hear the spoiler, turn down your radio for a second.
15: Okay.
14: There, we've put in our warning.
15: And the image is already public. So I'll just say that there's a scene where the two characters are covered in blood and they're in a convenience store at a gas station. And, you know, Jane, and they're totally like blissed out. Like they're in heaven and they're like in ecstasy and they feel really good. And Jane said, you know, this is how I feel sometimes. Like, I feel like I'm walking around the world and people look at me like I'm covered in blood, but I really don't care because I feel good and I feel happy. And, you know, I really wanted to portray that. So, like, that's, like, just an example of one of the moments that I felt like it was important to really nail.
14: I mean, as people perhaps would guess from that description, and even just hearing the name of the film, it's got some slasher vibes. And to an extent, it is that, but it's also this beautiful story of, you know, finding your people and self-acceptance and that sense of how liberating, as you described there, that it can be to really step into your true identity. I've heard you say that you felt changed by working on this movie. Can I ask more about how so?
15: Yeah. You know, like I said, I think I was confronting a lot of the, you know, themes of the film and how true those things were for me while we were shooting it.
14: That and discomfort in your own body, discomfort, awkward relationships with sex.
15: Yeah, the ways in which, like, sometimes I think as people who are socialized as women, like there is, and I think this is true for men, like there are these performances that we are expected to play in these contexts. We don't really speak openly about the fact that they are performances and that if you are conscious about what is performance and what is actual desire, sometimes those things are different. And, you know, I think there's like a lot of room to have those conversations because I don't really think it's, spoken about.
14: No.
15: And so I just had to confront all that because it's frankly the subject matter of the film. And intellectually, Jane and I were having these conversations, but also as it pertained to my performance, you know, it was important for me to understand those things because that's, I think, what Billy is trying to teach Chris in the film. And so, yeah, like I felt this sense of transformation, not dissimilar to Chris's, in my own way. And even like this, there's like a crescendo, a scene where, you know, there's a climax of sorts, if you will. And that, I think doing that scene and spending the day on that, I think I walked away a little bit different as a person. I just like kind of, you know, I'm not, I don't have formal acting training per se. I kind of learned on the job. And so, you know, I've found that there are times where I feel like it's really happening to me, not to get like actor-y, like whatever. It's just like, that's kind of the truth.
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0: I'm Garvey Bailey. You're listening to Q, and you're in the middle of Jill Deacon's conversation with Hannah Einbinder. Now, you might know Hannah from her starring role in Hacks, which just wrapped their fifth and final season. Now, Hannah is starring in a new film. It's a slasher, and it's called Teenage Sex and Death at Camp Miasma. Here's more of her conversation with Jill Deacon.
1: You found, of course, your great success as an actor with Hacks, is what most people know you for at this point. And yet it wasn't acting. As you say, you didn't go to acting school. You weren't initially drawn to acting. You wanted to be a comedian. And I found a quote from you that says, "Initially, my drive to perform was based on my love of comedy, but also my need to feel good." Yeah. Tell me more about that.
2: I, like many comedians, always like, I feel like I didn't have like low self-esteem. I feel like I had no self-esteem. I feel like I just was like kind of didn't really have it and only got it externally. Like when I was an athlete.
1: I was going to say that cheerleader with no self-esteem, that doesn't compute.
2: Well, that's where all the overcompensation comes from. That's
1: why. The pom-poms were the illusion of self-esteem.
2: That's right. That's right. Exactly. Yeah. It's like, it's all like, you know, you feel good when you win and you feel good when you perform well. And when your coach gives you that external validation, I think that set the stage for me to seek the approval of a crowd. And when I first did stand up ever in my life, I felt so good. And it was like, oh, wow, I don't really have access to this type of feeling of like, I did a good job. That was really great. And so I can get that through performing. And so I chased that. And that's why I had sort of like a relentless drive to perform. And, you know, eventually I like worked on myself and kind of confronted the issue. And, you know, I don't have the same drive anymore, frankly, to get on stage. I mean, I love comedy and I will always do it. And after putting out my special, like I definitely took about a year and a half-ish off because I just felt like I wanted to focus on acting and did Jane's movie, did another film and the fifth season of my TV show. But yeah, it's stand-up was like a lifeline emotionally for me.
1: Well, and it's interesting with Hacks. You got to kind of do both because, of course, you were acting and there was so much vulnerability in your performances. Got you your Emmy. But the show is not just about comedy, but it's rich with comedy. And it's based on the chemistry between you and your co-star, Jean Smart, who plays Deborah Vance. This, I feel like I don't need to tell anybody about Hacks, but to, just in case, you know, she's sort of a legendary comedian. Your character, Ava, has been hired to write jokes for her and help her stay relevant. I've heard you say that the chemistry between you two was genuine, you know, never manufactured. It was kind of genuine from the jump. Can you take me back to that first moment, if you recall, when you really were first, I don't know, having your first read, perhaps, with Jean? I mean, what do you remember about that chemistry and how naturally it came?
2: Well, it was an interesting circumstance. It was the beginning of COVID. And we, you know, there was no vaccine. There were no protocols other than distance. And so I went onto an empty soundstage on the Paramount lot in Los Angeles. And there was just this like glass screen between two chairs and like a lamp swinging. It was like kind of creepy. Yeah. And there were a bunch of producers and the showrunners of the show were sitting in the dark behind the cameras. And it was this strange environment. But Jean called me the night before because she knew that it was going to be a little weird. And she just wanted to like reach out. And she called me pretty late at night, which I would go on to learn that was kind of her style. She's a bit of a night owl. I'm like fighting sleep at 8 p.m., but she was like up 11:45, like, "Hey, doll." And she called me and she was like, just like, "Yeah, I saw your stand up and I think you're really funny and I hope you have fun tomorrow. It's going to be a great time. I just wanted to introduce myself." And that's just unheard of. You know, like people don't do that. I don't know of anyone who does that, especially with someone who's about to audition.
1: It was an audition that you were doing in this context.
2: Yeah,
1: this wasn't your necessarily. You'd not yet been cast.
2: This was my final audition. The first time we met in person was my final audition, just the two of us.
1: Okay, so there you are on this weird, eerie lot in the middle of COVID. And so Jean Smart arrives then in this strange circumstance and you do the read together?
2: Yeah, we did the read and it was just like, we had that energy, I think, from the beginning.
3: Hey, why don't you turn on the radio? All right. Whoa, do you have like huge hands?
2: I think they're normal size.
3: No, they look like catcher's mitts. Your manicurist must use a paint roller.
2: Okay. You know, some people think it's pretty cheap to make fun of other people's appearances.
3: Yeah. Ugly people.
1: So, I mean, you describe how rare it seemed to you and how special to have somebody of her stature and significance call you before an audition and offer you that kindness and encouragement. I'm imagining that will stay with you forever as how impactful that was for you. What else did you learn, you know, from someone who's been in the business for so long and is such an absolute pro?
2: Yeah, I mean, she leads by example. I think that Jean is, it's very important to her that everybody feels comfortable around her. And I think she's just incredibly warm and kind, and she's about as natural as they come. I mean, she's like one of the most gifted performers. I think she's got something that you can't really teach, you know, on some

0: are that the whole team and the whole set seem to be like that. I think I read you say somewhere that, you know, you don't have to be kind of cracking the whip and being harsh and toxic the way there's a lot of sort of stereotypes about how the industry works, and that that was a set filled with that kind of kindness and humanity and generosity and support. Tell me more about the energy of that whole place.
1: Yeah, I mean, we've had the same crew for all five seasons, pretty much to the man or woman. And like, we've all, you know, formed really deep bonds with one another. Like, it's important to us all that we feel safe and comfortable and excited to come to work. And like, every person who works on the show is funny. Like, it's not just the writers and the performers, like every single crew member on Hacks, is like really, really funny and jokes with us. And we have this like rhythm that feels like in line with the tone of the show itself. And, you know, we've been through a lot together, you know. I mean, season one, Gene's husband passed, and then there was, you know, the strikes and the fires and just a whole litany of things that we've all gone through together. And it's been important for us to, you know, like, our crew members were on the picket lines with us during the writer's strike. And when IOTSI was going to maybe go on strike, their union, we were out there with them. And, you know, we just like really care. And so...
0: So what's it, I mean, that whole show, in addition to everything you've just described about what a magnificent community and supportive place it was to work, I mean, Hacks was such a big bang, a big show to be part of. It was kind of an immediate success, really launched your career as an actor. How does it feel to say goodbye to all that? I know you have... you know, clearly so many fond relationships there, but how does it feel to say goodbye to a show that changed your life, changed your career?
1: You know, it's like, I don't know if you ever do say goodbye. I think people will talk to me about that show for the rest of my career. Like, I think that I'll always be talking about it in some way. And luckily, you know, to my previous point, like, we've built actual relationships. And so... you know, I know that I'm going to see these people and continue to see these people. Like, we've done a couple, like, cast and crew outings since wrapping. We went to, like, a soccer game and in L.A. and, you know, little park hangs. And so, like, I just, that's what helps me not be so sad because I know that everybody's going to be, you know, in each other's lives in one way or another. And, you know, that's like just the most important part of the whole thing is, you know, it's what the show is about too. It's about the connections you make with people you make comedy with. And we kind of in a meta way get to have that in real life. So yeah, I'm sad that I won't see my blood relatives, as I refer to them, every day for 6 months out of the year. But, you know, I think we've all changed each other and that's forever.
0: You said earlier, you know, that comedy made you feel good, which was initially sort of your draw to performing comedy. But your career has taken such a turn toward acting. You mentioned, you know, you've got Camp Miasma and you've got another film other projects in the works. What have you found in acting that you didn't know you'd find?
1: Well, comedy is a totally isolated pursuit. You have friends in the scene that you see, you hang out with other comedians, but you know, you write and perform it completely on your own. And I think the coolest part of acting is that it is collaborative and that I get to be kind of a part of a team again, which I really like. That's been so rewarding. And also, yeah, just the ways that it forces you to like dig deep as a person. I find that really rewarding and cathartic. And it's something that I am after. Like, I want to do emotional excavation and like figure out what's going on and connect to my humanity. And so it gives me the opportunity to do that for myself, but also with someone like Jane, you know, or people like Paul, Jen, and Lucia, the creators of Hacks. Like, so much of the things that I'm accessing in both projects and like whenever I'm acting are, you know, tied to the people who've written them. And I like that feeling.
0: It's a real pleasure to speak with you, Hannah. All the best with
1: likewise.
0: With all the great

0: things to come in your future.
1: Thank you. What a great chat.
2: That was guest host Jill Deacon's conversation with Hannah Einbinder. Hannah's new film is called Teenage Sex and Death at Camp Miasma. It's out on August the 14th. Coming up on the show, dancer and choreographer Sarah Porter was spending the weekend at a cottage doing regular cottage things, swimming, sunbathing, when she noticed that her skin was reacting very badly to her surroundings. That moment ended up kickstarting a health journey that ended with a diagnosis of PMLE, which is an autoimmune disorder. It basically makes her allergic to the sun. Sarah has spent years living like this. She's a mom of three kids, and she'll be here to tell you her story and tell us why making a one-woman show inspired by her life and condition felt like the right way to cope with it all. I'm Garvey Bailey. More Q after this.
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2: I'm Garvey Bailey, sitting in for Tom Power. You're listening to Q. Imagine having to plan your entire life around avoiding the sun. Well, that's been a reality for Sarah Porter since her early 20s. She's a dancer and choreographer based in Toronto with a rare autoimmune disorder that makes her unable to tolerate UV light. It's called PMLE, and it affects a lot of everyday routines you or I might take for granted. Everything from running to the grocery store to playing with her kids. Sarah Porter has had to build an entire new way of moving through the world, and she's taken that experience and turned it into Hello Sunshine, a one-woman show that's been called more than a musical, that's making its world premiere at Toronto's SummerWorks Performance Festival. I spoke to Sarah Porter about life with an invisible disability, the grief of losing something most of us take for granted, and the unexpected joy that can still be found in the shade. Hi, Sarah.
8: Hi, Garvey.
2: Well, you have an incredible story. I understand that you've been living with this condition for years, but this is the first time you've made a full show about it. So I wonder why now, and what made you feel like you needed to put this experience on stage?
8: Mm-hmm. Well, that's a very good question I ask myself. There are some logistical answers to that. One is that the PMLE that I have is a progressive thing, so it gets worse as I get older.
2: I see.
8: So there was a stretch of time that I didn't actually have to tell anybody. I could just manage my days and do my logistical shifts and organize my life. And I didn't really have to come out with it to anybody. You know, some people knew, obviously. But there came a point where I actually couldn't really logistically manage my life without telling people. You know, at the grocery store, excuse me, could I please stand over here for the lineup? Or no, I can't do this particular social event or work event. Or the accommodations that I needed to ask for just became so plentiful mm-hmm. that I really needed to just kind of come to terms with being upfront about it with people. That and the fact that I guess it was about 6 or 7 years ago, I finally went to my family doctor and said, hey, listen, people have these things that are like accessibility parking stickers for their cars. And I could really use one of those. Like, it's not mm-hmm. like I need it. Mm-hmm. I'm not disabled or anything, but it could be really useful. So I went to Service Ontario and I got the sticker for my car. And mm-hmm. of course, I came out and I'm holding the sticker going, I felt like I was cheating a little bit, but mm-hmm. weirdly, I really needed it mm-hmm. to get from parking spots into buildings.
0: Yeah.
8: So that started a whole process in my head about, well, why am I not accepting this sort of like identity of needing this kind of support? Like, am I a disabled person? And
0: mm-hmm.
8: And so a lot of that thinking started going on in my head. And there's some great reading, great writing and research and, you know, popular conversation in the zeitgeist about disability and invisible disability. And there's some really smart people mm-hmm. doing some really great writing. So it also, like, intellectually kind of drew me in when I yeah. started asking those questions about myself. And what I had been resisting for a long time became really interesting to me.
0: Can you tell me about the first time you realized that sunlight wasn't just uncomfortable, that it was actually making you sick? I understand that it happened at a cottage doing mm-hmm. things that, you know, we all love to do. What happened?
8: I had just spent a year in England in the fog and the rain, and I had come back and I'd moved to Montreal. I was up at a friend's cottage in the Laurentians doing the cottage things that people do. Now, I really am not much of a sunbather. I've never really sun-soaked myself. Mm-hmm. As a kid, we went camping. I grew up in the 70s, so there's a lot of just sort of free outdoor time, and I don't remember any troubles then. In my late teens, I remember having some troubles on the skin of my face.
0: Mm-hmm.
8: But this one particular weekend, it was a weekend, and we were down on the dock, and I was doing the bikini baby oil sunbabe thing, which, you know, when I look back, I tell you, what was I doing? That's not really me, but,
0: right.
8: you know, I was doing the thing. But by the end of the first day, my whole body just went into full reaction, and my face inflamed, and my lips got super large so that I couldn't talk, and I had a red rash and these strange bruises all over my body. And so I left and went back to Montreal and checked myself into an emergency clinic thing. And they sent me home with prednisone and Atarax and whatever it was they could do to take down the inflammation.
0: Mm-hmm.
8: And it took about 10 days, 2 weeks. I had to keep going back for more stuff to take down. And they couldn't quite figure out what it was. So mm-hmm. that was the first moment.
0: Right.
8: But since that time, that was like a trigger event. So since that time, that's when the thing came into full fruition, I'd say.
0: Right.
8: And so that was when like 5 seconds was too much, kind of a thing.
0: Right. And then you end up having to go to Scotland to get an actual
8: mm-hmm.
0: diagnosis. I just find it that you had to go so far to find answers for yourself.
8: Well, that's part of a larger story, which is I've lived back and forth between the UK and Canada mm-hmm. like since I was a kid. So I moved there. When I was in Montreal, I was having a very hard time finding doctors, any kind of doctor that was familiar with the things I was coming in with. Like, it was very unusual what my reactions were. And I didn't know anybody who had experienced this. And I couldn't find any doctor that said, aha, I recognize that. But in speaking with one of the dermatologists at one of the big Montreal hospitals, he said that there is somebody working in Scotland, and he named the person and said there's a clinic there. Now, I had various reasons to move to Scotland, but that was one of them.
0: Mm.
8: So I got myself there and into the medical system, and then into this. There was just one man, Dr. James Ferguson, who opened a research clinic in Dundee, which is a little city in Scotland. And I got myself up there for the 3 days of diagnostic testing. And yeah, so they named it and told me what the possible treatments were. And I started that in Edinburgh, which is where I was living.
0: Okay.
8: And then when I moved back to Toronto, I found someone who would continue those treatments. And
0: so you're in Toronto, and I'm thinking about the accommodations because, you know, our producer Vanessa was great when, you know, in talking about you and what you do. And mm-hmm. the first thing she said was like, I just want to make sure that she's comfortable. I want to make the accommodations that make sense for this. And I wonder about those everyday accommodations that you have to make for yourself that maybe I wouldn't, like, you know, mm-hmm. The majority of the people listening right now would not have to think about.
8: That's right.
0: So what are those things? What are those little
8: things? Well, you should come to the show.
0: Well, we are going to come to the show.
8: All your questions will be answered in great detail. We talked in the making of this show, we talked a lot about it being a show about my experience living with PMLE. So it's very much like, what's it like to live like this? But there was also the tension within it of like the information, like people want the details.
0: Yeah. And like that's me right now.
8: Yes, I know. But there's an interesting tension in it. And there is a medical part. And it's interesting to go on stage and say, you know, this is what my body is like. This is what my experience has been. This is what's hard about it. Mm-hmm. You know, is there anything good about it? Well, I'm about to turn a certain decade, and I think I possibly look a decade younger because my skin has never been in the sun. So that's a good thing about it. There's a little piece of it where you know, people's curiosity is normal and it's natural and everything. There is a little bit of an aspect where you start to feel a bit like a circus feature, you know what I mean?
0: Yeah.
8: Like in that long tradition of the tall person, the short person, the hairy person, the person with all that stuff. So it's an interesting question to navigate, mm-hmm. you know?
0: I can understand that.
8: So, but there are things. So COVID was challenging, and there's a scene in the show, and I name it before I do it, called Some People Say, and it's the things people say.
0: Mm.
8: And it includes the list of descriptions of things that are accommodations in my life. Like when it was COVID and everybody stood outside to get into the grocery store, I couldn't do that because I can't stand outside.
0: Of course, yeah.
8: Things like sometimes I park in the disabled parking spot, which is close to the doorway. I have had, like, on more than two or three occasions, people come up to me because I am a fit, fairly slim person. I move with great agility because of all my dance training. I'm very fortunate for that. But it does look like I probably shouldn't be in that disabled parking spot because people can't imagine why would I be in it if I'm so fit.
0: Right.
8: Well, I have UV screens on my car. In fact, I have double layers of UV screens on my car. I have some UV screens on my house. Getting dressed sucks because, sorry, that's not nice.
0: You can say sucks. It's okay. CBC doesn't mind. It's fine.
8: It's hard to, like, there are clothing options that have SPF, like, built into the fabric, but they're just really ugly.
0: Right.
8: And, you know, I'm an artist. You want to look good.
0: Yes, so I understand.
8: Getting dressed is a feature of my life. Like sometimes I'm covered all the way up to my eyeballs with glasses on top and I look like the Invisible Man.
0: Oh, wow.
8: So there are things like that.
0: You know, in Hello Sunshine, I understand that there is a scene in which you stage a breakup because you have a complicated relationship with the sun.
8: Mm-hmm.
0: And so you need to break up with the sun.
8: I do. I break up with the sun.
0: And what kind of ex does the sun turn out to be?
8: Well, the sun's a bit of a bully, in fact.
0: Okay.
8: It's got a very loud voice.
0: Mm-hmm.
8: It's not that understanding. It's a bit type A personality, you know, like how everybody loves the sun, right?
0: Right.
8: Who doesn't love the sun? So it's kind of hard to break up with that character because they don't get it.
0: Well, the sun, I'm sure, has a bit of swagger.
8: A bit of swagger.
0: You know, like, check me out, lighting up a room again.
8: Yeah, that's it.
0: Right. So this breakup happens. Another moment and the show involves you dancing nearly naked, under a transparent raincoat.
8: That is, you have really done your research.
0: Tell me about that symbolism.
8: Well, there was a thing about being in the theater is a safe space for me, right? Like anything that is outside, but a lot of people think I was like, oh, out in the, you're in a field or whatever, there's this great sense of physical freedom. But for me, my physical freedom is, well, we're in this beautiful, dark, windowless room at this moment. This is fantastic for me.
0: The theater is perfect.
8: The theater
0: is your place.
8: Yep.
0: Okay.
8: And it's a black box theater and I name it as such. So there is something about being in that space that gives me, I suppose, in some way, you know, I write my own shows, so I perform what I want to perform. There's a great freedom there for me. And I wanted there to be some aspect in this show that had some release to it, you know, that had some, I don't know, like sensual, fully embodied presence and pleasure. So, yes, me being without my clothes isn't really something I can do outside. I mean, I guess lots of people can for other reasons, but there was a thing about exposure and vulnerability and seeing what we're talking about. We're talking about my skin. So, yes. And I, one of my great collaborators, I've got a fantastic team working with me. I was thinking about a see-through tunic or something that was like a Petri dish. You know, when people do those chemical tests, you know, you put your cells on the Petri dish, on the film or a glass thing. And so there's a table that serves as that, a see-through table that serves as a kind of a Petri dish. And I thought, well, my body having something on it that's see-through like a Petri dish could be interesting. And we conjured up this raincoat that is clear. So yes, I am, as we say, in my birthday suit, with this clear raincoat on top. So you get both this sense of being protected, but also the vulnerability of all the skin.
0: Has working through this as a creative endeavor, I wonder how that has helped you to work through it as a life endeavor, you know, something that, because it sounds like there are elements you've thought quite deeply about how this is affecting your life to the point of, you know, creating like that, that Petri dish moment to me is like a deep reflection, not just on the art, but on what you're living with. And I wonder how it has helped or maybe helped you to grapple with aspects of your life, of living your life.
8: The short answer is yes. I feel like when we create things, we learn about who we are, whether you have an appetite to reflect on that or how you reflect on that. You know, there's a huge range of how artists make and live in the world. I'm really interested in that reciprocity between what we make and what it says about us, while at the same time being really dedicated to form.
0: Yeah. I have heard about a mantra that, before you go on stage as an artist.
8: I know what you're going to say.
0: I'm very interested in this mantra. Take a piece of dirt with you. What does that mean?
8: Isn't that funny?
0: And how does it relate to the mission of this show?
8: Goodness, I wish I could chart that back. There was a stretch of time about, well, I have three kids, three wonderful kids, and I took some time off full-time work to stay with my kids and like live their early years with them. And I'm so grateful I had that chance and opportunity. That was a good full 10 years. And then I wrote a book, which was me sitting alone in a room. And then I decided that I was going to come back to performing at the, you know, 40, 50, I was 50-ish. And so that was challenging. I felt very vulnerable and very unsure. And I had this great idea. I know, I'm not going to charge people money for tickets. I'm going to pay them to come and watch me. I thought, just, I was very unsure. And in my dedication to, I don't know, being as excellent as I can, working form and working really hard, I realized I was probably doing myself in a little bit. And the sort of ease and joy and fullness of myself that I could take on stage was getting squeezed out a little bit by that pressure I was putting on myself. So I realized that sometimes my better performances in, you know, a decade ago were when things went slightly wrong or when I thought, well, we'll see how it goes. Or you just sort of move the needle a little bit on what you expect of yourself and realize that creative process isn't only what happens before you go on stage, it's what happens when you are on stage. And in relationship with your audience, it's a, you know, I do a live art form, so it's created all together in a room. And you can't take a sort of perfection or an unrealistic sense of excellence into that relationship without closing it down a little bit. So then I thought, well, I would just take a little piece of dirt with me and I can just like mess it up a little bit or like something will go slightly wrong or I can, I don't know, there was something maybe about humility or something about an acceptance of how things might not go to plan and being open to that and ready for that and welcome that as part of what we were all making together. Yeah. Sorry, does that sound too flayy?
0: It doesn't. It doesn't. It makes sense to me. Like, I mean, I spend a lot of time talking to artists and that sort of sentiment, that kind of idea makes perfect sense, you know, that it gets gritty up in there, you know, what you're doing. And the more transparent you are in that grittiness of it all,
8: yeah.
0: I mean, the freer everyone ends up being.
8: There
0: and
8: is.
0: That includes the audience.
8: Yes,
0: the audience
8: exactly.
0: becomes free to interpret and be even closer to it. Nobody goes to the theater anywhere else to see perfection. I'm sorry, they don't.
8: Yeah, that's it. And well, and now that I'm about, you know, 12 years into this phase of my career where I've sort of dedicated full time to creating and performing work, I realize I try to mess up, make a mistake in the first couple of minutes, reveal that to everybody, and then we all relax, and then we all go and have a good time. And there's a lot of humor in my work, so I can generally pull it off within the first couple minutes. So,
0: well, congratulations to you on this upcoming show. It's like very exciting stuff.
8: Thank you.
0: And thank you for being so open and honest and willing to chat about this new work. I appreciate it.
8: Appreciate your questions. Thank you for having me.
0: Sarah Porter is the creator and star of Hello Sunshine. It's a one-woman musical about her allergy to the sun. If you're in Toronto, you can see it tonight, August the 14th, or tomorrow, August 15th, at the SummerWorks Performance Festival. I want to let you know about a conversation we had on this show a little while ago that you might have missed. So over the last few years, in case you haven't been paying too much attention to the biggest trends in pop culture, let me fill you in. Punjabi music is everywhere. I mean, it's entirely likely you already know that songs sung entirely in Punjabi are topping charts and racking up billions of streams being played out of car windows all over the world, especially here in Canada. And really, at the center of that phenomenon, the way the Beatles were at the center of the British invasion or Madonna was at the center of 80s pop is an artist named Diljit Dosanjh. His music has been streamed more than 10 billion times across platforms. His videos pull in hundreds of millions of views. He's selling out stadiums around the world in minutes. Universities are teaching courses about his impact and cities are declaring days in his honor. Diljit is currently on an international world tour, but while he was in Toronto, he sat down for a rare interview with Tom Power. Here's a bit of their conversation.
9: What I find really interesting is that your audience is filled with people who speak Punjabi, but also filled with people who don't, who may not understand the words that you're singing.
10: Music is universal language, 100%. Mm-hmm. We love Bad Bunny. Mm-hmm. We love Afro music. We love Latin music. Mm-hmm. Music has no language, so...

0: How was Coachella?
1: That was beautiful, beautiful. That's the long my wish list. Coachella is like, I saw one documentary, the Beyonce preparing the Coachella like 4 or 5 months. So that time in, I think 2000, it's back 10, 15 years back maybe, if I'm not wrong. That time I'll think about this. One day I'll go Coachella, 100%.
0: Did you really have a wish list? Like, was Madison Square Garden on your wish list?
1: Yes. Yes, it's wish list is very long because I'm in the, like, life is a movie for me. Life is like a fair for me. Fair?
0: Yeah.
1: Mela, hana? Sarami? Yeah, fair for me. So I want to ride every...
0: Ride.
1: Yeah, I want to ride... you understand.
0: This whole time I spoke Punjabi, I just didn't want to let you know. I didn't. Yeah. This whole time I spoke...
1: Yeah, I want to ride every ride.
0: Well, I'm glad to cross one other thing off your wish list by being here on this show.
1: Oh, yes.
0: I have a video I want to show you. Okay. Have a look at this.
1: Please, sir.
0: Can you tell us what we just saw?
1: Yes.
0: And what you said?
1: I said, if you don't understand me, it's okay. It's just a vibe. You just match the vibes. And Punjabis have arrived. Punjabi aage hoye. That, the line, it's not my line. It's every Punjabi's line. Punjabi aage hoye. I didn't think about this. I didn't plan this. And I didn't know about that. That line gonna be huge after this.
0: Wait, why do you think that line that line got so huge after you said that?
1: I don't know. It's like maybe when you... press someone so much.
0: When you oppress someone so much, yeah, when you so keep someone much, down. Yeah.
1: And one day he pop up and he said, I'm here, bro.
0: Yeah.
1: So it's like that. That's that feeling.
0: That must have been gratifying to see that line take off all over the world.
1: Yes, 100%. And it's not my line. It's my community line.
0: So let's listen to some music right now. Take a listen.

0: In this song, the guy said, I have a court case. I already won, but I lose my heart for you.
1: Hmm.
0: I love you.
1: It's a love song.
0: It's a love song, yes.
1: here's a question I have about that song. Okay. So one of the instruments I heard there in that song is the tumbi.
0: Tumbi, yeah.
1: You know, really, for people who don't know, really important instrument.
0: Yeah, tumbi, tol, yeah.
1: In Punjabi folk music and classical music. One of the, if I'm not mistaken, one of the most important tumbi players is from your area of
0: From
1: Punjab, right?
0: Yes.
1: Lal Chand Yamlaja.
0: Oh, thank you so much, sir. Thank you. You said the name. Thank you so much.
1: Why does that invoke something to you when I say the name?
0: He's God. He actually started the Punjabi music.

0: when he traveled to different places to sing, he got the big tanpura. You saw tanpura?
1: Yeah.
0: That's a big one.
1: Yeah.
0: So he don't have the ride to go everywhere. So he walked three hours, 4 hours.
1: Yeah.
0: So that tanpura is too heavy. So one day he thought, if I do the shorter version of this tanpura, mm-hmm. how it sounds? So accidentally and obviously maybe proper really? Thought, he created the tumbi.
1: To be able to carry it around, to
0: yes,
1: be able to go.
0: Yes, that's the easy thing. Right? And he created the new instrument for Punjabi community, tumbi. So he's a scientist. He was a scientist.
1: I love that you, like, I love the reaction that, I love older musicians too, and I love old music too, and I love the reaction that you had when I even said that artist's name, right? Do you think about those older artists that came before you, especially in Punjabi music, in the music that you're making? Are they on your mind?
0: Yes, 100%. When I was in Madison Square Garden on stage, I swear to my music, I feel like the Lal Chand Jamla Jatt, Amar Singh Chamkila, Sardul Sikandar, every big artist who started and who did so much hard work for Punjabi music, they are with me. And in my heart, I say, Chamkila, please look at this Madison Square Garden through my eyes. Please look at this and feel that feel, bro. We are here.
2: 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I'm Garvey Bailey, sitting in for Tom Power. 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
6: My brother gave me The Smiths and New Order and Pet Shop Boys, but then when I got in the car with my dad, it was Waylon Jennings and Willie Nelson.
5: You can hear the influence of those artists on Brandon Flowers' new solo album, Thrasher. Coming up, he gives you a preview of a bunch of tracks on that new album, and he talks about writing more songs about his own life, something he used to avoid.
7: The pond is fed by July melted snow.
6: It's funny, the more personal I get, it really is a really creative endeavor to, like, honor these experiences.
5: Brandon Flowers on his new solo album today. I'm Raina Duris. This is World Cafe.